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3: Hello, I'm Celia Hatton. Welcome to the newsroom. Coming up on the BBC World Service, we'll take you straight to Washington, where Donald Trump has just signed a bill giving him powers to place hefty sanctions on Russia and its big energy buyers, including China and India. Our North America editor tells us how things might change now the bill's in place. Plus, a surprise diplomatic breakthrough as the U.S., Denmark, and Greenland announce they've reached a deal on security.
4: This is important to protect U.S. interests in the Arctic against threats from China and Russia. So there's geopolitics at play, as well as President Trump's own views on his legacy.
3: Russians have begun voting in a three-day national election. Our Russia editor gives us the view from Moscow. And a board game that's being played in England that's so complex, no one has ever finished it.
5: If anyone finds that fun, I'm not sure they understand games in the conventional definition.
3: More on all those stories after the bulletin. Stay with us.
1: BBC News with Sue Montgomery. President Trump says the US, Denmark, and Greenland have entered into an agreement giving America permanent control over security in Greenland. In a post on social media, Mr. Trump said the deal would prevent any US adversary from ever having a military presence in the autonomous Danish territory in the Arctic. Andrew Ochieng reports.
6: Mr. Trump has long wanted Greenland to be part of the US. At some point, he even threatened to annex the island by force. But it's now emerged that secret talks were being held by the three sides to resolve the matter. The US president says that he threatened to annex the island by force. But it's now emerged that secret talks were being held by the three sides to resolve the matter. The

0: The following program was taped in front of an audience of real live people.
1: From NPR and WBEZ Chicago, this is Wait, Wait, Don't Tell Me, the NPR News Quiz. I'm Alzo Slade, your judge and scorekeeper. And I can't help but notice that's two jobs, but I only get one check. Well, here's your host at the Studebaker Theater at the Fine Arts Building in Chicago, Illinois, Peter Sagal.
2: Thank you, Alzo. Thanks, everybody. We do have a great show for you today. Later on, we're going to be talking to the Pulitzer Prize-winning novelist Hernan Diaz. But first, the U.S. House of Representatives, this is true, just passed a law requiring car manufacturers to include AM radios in all the new cars going forward. That is a true thing. As you might expect, this was very popular with the older members of Congress. In fact, for this vote, Mitch McConnell came back to life. There's no law requiring you to call in and play our games, but we hope you do anyway. The number is 1-888-WAIT-WAIT. That's 1-888-924-8924. Now let's welcome our first listener contestant. Hi, you're on Wait, Wait, Don't Tell Me.
3: Hi, this is Katie from Nashville, Tennessee.
2: Hey, Katie from Nashville, Tennessee. Can I just play on stereotypes and assume you're in the music business?
3: I am not. I am a bartender, so we
2: that is music business adjacent. Right.
1: Close enough.
2: Yeah, yeah. You're not a musician, but you've thrown a lot of them out of your establishment.
3: One or two, yeah.
2: Yeah, yeah. Well, Katie, welcome to the show. Let me introduce you to our panel. First up, she's a writer and comedian who most recently wrote for Clean Slate, which you can see on Prime. It's Shantira Jackson.
4: Hi, Katie.
2: Next, a comedian whose first collection of essays and drawings, With Whom I Am Well Pleased, is now available for pre-order from Keiko Press. It's Adam Burke.
5: Hello, Katie.
3: Hi, Adam.
5: Hi.
2: And making her debut on this panel, she's the comedian you can catch on her show, Nervous Laughter, every month at the Lincoln Lodge right here in Chicago. Please welcome Sam Rocha.
6: Hello. Hi, Katie.
3: Hi.
2: So, Katie, you're after every month at the Lincoln Lodge right here in Chicago. Please welcome Sam Rocha.
6: Hello. Hi, Katie.
3: Hi.
2: So, Katie, you're going to play...

0: that's what it is.
1: It's not a kind of uniquely American culture that has to do with the frontier and the wilderness.
2: No, and it's not the Revolutionary War. The militias fought so badly in the Revolutionary War that Washington all but gave up on them. The idea that this is what sort of an integral part of America's fight for freedom is nonsense.
1: So let's talk a little bit about the scale here. I think many Americans would agree we have a mass shooting problem, although we clearly don't all agree on the cause or the solution. Between 1966 and 2023, there have been 184 mass shootings in this country, 184, a total of 1,342 deaths. But you point out in this, that same period, the number of gun-related deaths in general is 2 million.
2: Yeah.
1: That's with all the improved medical care that you've talked about. What's driving the number?
2: I have a whole chapter in the book about the difference between instrumental and expressive violence, which is an incredibly important distinction. There are two categories in which a homicide falls. One is instrumental violence. That is to say, I shoot you and kill you in the cause of some other goal. You're wearing a Rolex. I want your Rolex. You struggle. Okay, I shoot you. I take your Rolex, right? I'm robbing a bank. I killed him. I'm defending my turf against my, in the drug trade against some rival gang. That's instrumental violence. Expressive violence, on the other hand, is the violence that comes out of raw emotion. It comes out of a sense of injury, of personal antagonism.
1: Or mental illness.
2: Mental illness, or it's not planned in the same way. It's impulsive. And if I thought twice about it, I wouldn't do it, right? And where the
1: or had the capacity to think twice.
2: And where the injury of the other is the point. The assumption always is when we discuss gun violence that much of it is instrumental. And almost none of it's instrumental. I mean, I put in a book that, like, if you watch Law and Order, it's all instrumental murders. I was murdering someone because I want their apartment. I want their whatever. No, that never ever happens. No one gets murdered over an apartment. Violence overwhelmingly, going back hundreds of years, thousands of years. People murder each other for expressive reasons. We get into an argument and I pull a knife and stab you. That's the story of murder in the medieval, you know, or I hit you over the head with a something or other. In America, it so happens that the availability of guns has meant that arguments are more likely to be lethal. And we have a whole series of conditions in which arguments are allowed to flourish and persist.
1: How did this issue get so politically polarized? Supporting gun control was more bipartisan in this country in the long ago late 60s. There was real support for it. And it seems people reflexively support the gun policy now of their side, Republican, Democrat, left, right. Why did that happen?
2: I have real issues with some of the strategic choices made by the gun control community. I have a chapter talking about assault rifle bans, which I think are just a stupid waste of time.
1: I mean, when we got rid of AR-15s, temporarily.
2: And the only reason people are in favor of those bans is they never read the fine print of the bans, which don't ban anything. It's an absurd piece. It's an absurd sideshow.
1: Before you piss people off accidentally, make sure you're pissing them off on purpose. Yeah, exactly. So explain what you mean.
2: Assault rifle bans don't ban assault rifles.
1: Well, weren't AR-15s banned for...
2: What you have in an assault rifle is a category of relatively light weapon, and it's easily accessorized. When we ban assault rifles, what we do is we ban a series of cosmetic add-ons that we don't like.
1: Such as?
2: There's a certain kind of handle that people in Congress are upset about. Or there's a little thing that would hold a hand grenade. You can't have that. Not to mention, of course, you can't get hand grenades. And I mean, it's just all the stuff that makes it look dangerous and military. We say you can't have that. You can have the assault rifle, but you can't have any of the gizmos that make it look scary. That's what an assault rifle ban is. It's a complete waste of time.
1: Mm-hmm.
2: And by the way, in mass shootings, assault rifles are often used in mass shootings, but the most lethal weapon in mass shootings is a handgun.
1: Really?
2: Yeah, absolutely. We have very, very good data on this. Mm-hmm. So like, even if you were concerned about mass shootings, which I think are another kind of side road we get derailed on, it doesn't make any sense. It's like, the problem is guns. If I wanted to murder you, David, I couldn't bring an assault rifle into this office building. They would see it. It's large. I would bring a handgun and conceal it on my person. Mm-hmm. And I would pull it out right now and shoot you. In this instance, a handgun is infinitely more lethal than an assault rifle, right? By virtue of its portability.

0: why we have this kind of notion that just because a weapon is large and scary looking, it is more dangerous to us than one that's small and concealable is crazy.
1: I'm speaking with Malcolm Gladwell, and his newest book is The American Way of Killing. We'll continue our conversation in just a moment. This is the New Yorker Radio Hour.

0: This is Embodied, our show about identity, relationships, and health. I'm Carvel Wallace, in for Anita Rao. There are nearly 1.3 million people held inside state and federal prisons across the U.S., and every day, these incarcerated people live highly regimented lives. There are rules about when to eat, where to go, and when to sleep, all dynamics of power and control that affect not just the mind, but also the physical body.
1: We had 5 minutes to eat, 3 minute showers. I developed this very mind over matter kind of mentality where I could just override anything I felt in my body with my mind and do what I thought that I had to do.
0: That's Emil Cetania DeWeaver. And today on Embodied, we're talking about what happens to a person's body inside the carceral system and what healing from those physical experiences looks like after getting out. Cetania has written and thought a lot about this topic based on his personal experiences. He was 19 years old when he was handed a sentence of 67 years to life behind bars. While in prison, he became interested in writing and first borrowed an edition of The Elements of Style from another prisoner and then copied published books by hand to learn the craft. And as he began to write and reflect on his life, he became involved in criminal justice reform. He participated in passing California's Prop 57, which increased opportunities for parole and good behavior credit. As a result of his community service, Cetania's sentence was commuted in 2017. Since his release, his essays on liberation, criminal justice reform, and the body have appeared in numerous publications. His book, Ghost in the Criminal Justice Machine, was published in 2025. All of this has been a part of Cetania's long journey to understand the connection between his mind and his body as a result of his experiences in prison. But first, there were teachings that he had to unlearn from his upbringing. Your father was an incredibly influential force in your childhood, as were his particular teachings of Christianity. How did your father and his religion first shape your relationship to your body as a kid?
1: My father's relationship to religion was one of like colonize the body. So It was about controlling the body. It was about the things of the body were bad and the things of like the mind or the spirit were separate from the body. So there's a lot of just normalized disembodiment. It's interesting the way you describe like prison being like such a control function for the body, but often when I think about it, it just feels like the way that I grew up in Western norms and then what I experienced in prison, like one was just a continuation of the other for like a person in my positionality, which was like a young Black boy in America.
0: Can you give an example from your childhood of like sort of how those messages about your body like manifested themselves in your daily life?
1: Yeah, it's like, you know, there's a very common saying in my family of like, you know, boy, that's just the devil in you. Anything that I wanted or I enjoyed that wasn't aligned with whatever they were preaching in like the pulpit was like that's the devil and you have to fight that. From sexual urges to too much candy. It was always a game of like the body is a thing to be controlled. And then in the same way, it's like in Genesis in the Bibles, it's like, you know, the story is God created the world and then gave it to Adam, and then Adam had like dominion over the earth. And that's the same kind of relationship we were encouraged to have with our body, because my body was also the site of my identity as a boy who was supposed to be becoming a man. So it's like, you need muscles, you need to exercise, you need to push yourself, you need to be bigger, you need to be strong, you need to get calluses on your fingers, you need to do hard labor, you need to do all of these things to like toughen your body and discipline your body.
0: You know, you got pulled into the criminal justice system when you were 12 years old, and you were in and out of juvenile detention centers throughout your adolescence. But before we get into the impact that that had on your physical self, can you tell me a little bit about like the circumstances that led to you being drawn into this system at such a young age?
1: Yeah, it's often a hard story for a lot of people to understand because, you know, my dad was a doctor. My mom was a professional. They got divorced really early. She ended up going back to law school. So like both of my parents are professional. I was very educated. Like my dad taught me to read before I even started school. So I was hyper literate. But I also came from like a house that was like deeply broken by domestic violence. So I had this figure in my father who like had the wisdom to keep me on the right track, but he didn't have my trust. He didn't have any of our trust. We were afraid of my dad. So my home wasn't a safe place. And that combined with, you know, in the early years of my life, my dad generally sent us to like all white private schools. So there was like a lot of racial dynamics that were very isolating and alienating. I remember going to school in Pleasant Hill and, you know, getting chased home by skinheads sometimes. And, you know, my older brothers like fighting to sort of while the younger. I remember going to school in Pleasant Hill and, you know, getting chased home by skinheads sometimes. And, you know, my older brothers like fighting to sort of while the younger, while us,

0: myself like caught between two worlds. I didn't quite fit in with like my peers who were like black boys, and I didn't definitely didn't fit in with my peers who were like white. And so I was in this disembodied kind of place where I was like trying to figure out who I was and like what it meant to be black in this world. And I really didn't have any guidance beyond like media. So I started drawing my guidance from like how to be black and how to be a man from like NWA. And, you know, by the time I was about like 12, I'd started my cycles of running away from home and like running away from my dad. And, you know, 12-year-olds can't get jobs. So I ended up going to the streets and like suddenly started selling weed and then started selling crack. And that entered me into a world with a different set of rules where like everything I had learned about controlling my body and dominating my body came in quite handy, because then I could perform this thing that I thought I was supposed to be, which was like this gangster, this like tough guy, this like this dude that don't play. And, you know, further double down on the lessons that I learned in church and then double down on the lessons I would later learn moving in and out of juvenile hall and correctional facilities.
1: Mm-hmm. I'm curious about the experiences you had in carceral systems as an adolescent that affected your physical body. You were in both short-term county-run detention facilities, juvenile hall, and then you were in a state-run youth prison system called the California Youth Authority. What kind of rules were placed on your physical self once you were in those systems?
0: Yeah, I guess my journey in correctional institutions as a child was juvenile hall repeatedly, then what they call camp,
1: mm-hmm.
0: Which is kind of like a combination of a work camp and just like a get away from society camp. I ran away from camp when I was 14, and then that was my first trip to the California Youth Authority when I was 14. And the rules were like exercise, like you had to get strong. One of the ways that you garnered respect was being physically fit. So like exercise was a very big part of my life, like lots of push-ups, lots of burpees. When we had weights, it was like lots of weights. Meal times were like timed and we had like 5 minutes to eat. So like I learned to eat very fast. So there was that aspect. There was 3 minute showers. It's like a minute to get wet, minute to soap off, minute to rinse off, and then you dry off outside the shower. And then everything was just like very like structured and regimented. And most of the time you spent in your cell. In my cell, I used to like be a human radio, like all the songs that I would remember, I would just like perform them for myself. And yeah, that was like life. It was just like on repeat, lots of sameness. And then the other thing that I learned is like, it was my practice ground of like learning how to be violent on call. Because on one level, you can't like allow someone to test you. On another level, like that's what we all thought. And then we all grew up and we all saw each other in prison and we all figured out that we were all scared and we were all pretending and we were all performing, which is wild and kind of sad that like everyone is like, I have to do this to survive, but nobody wants to be doing it. If we could all have that glimpse into each other in those moments, we would all know that like none of us want to be doing that, but we were always thinking that we were the odd person out, like we were the weirdo, like we were the weak one, like we were the secret coward, and we just had to fake it until we make it. But we're all kind of faking it till we made it. But yeah, like I had to learn. I never loved fighting. Like fighting was always like a very scary thing for me. I especially considered like it was probably triggering some of the trauma that came from my house with my dad, like, you know, abusing my mom and like abusing us in the ways that he did. But I had to learn to just to like colonize my body and be ready for violence, to commit violence. And I developed this very mind over matter kind of mentality where I could just override anything I felt in my body with my mind and do what I thought that I had to do.
1: Just ahead, we'll talk with Satanya about how prison influenced his relationship to his physical health and when his healing journey started. 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
1: Hello, I'm Marnie Chesterton. 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There's the bird-brained brilliance of the chickadees' mental food maps, microbe maps of the world's subways, and how to map the universe when most of it's invisible. That's Unexpected Elements from the BBC.
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0: This is Embodied. I'm Carville Wallace, sitting in for Anita Rao. Today, we're talking about what happens to a person's physical body inside the carceral system, and what healing and recovery from those experiences looks like after getting out. Writer and activist Emile Cetanya de Weaver had been in and out of incarceration since he left home in his early teens. On the streets, he turned to drug sales and gang life to support himself, until at 18, he shot and killed a man. He was convicted and sentenced to 67 years to life in prison. While inside, Cetanya dedicated his time to writing, personal improvement, and criminal justice reform. And after serving just over 2 years of his sentence, he was released from prison for good behavior. But the experience had a profound effect on his relationship to his physical body. At the time he was sentenced, standard procedure in county jail was that when a person received a life sentence, they were moved from a shared cell into solitary confinement. That moment was emotionally and physically devastating for Cetanya.
1: When I was sentenced to 67 years to life and put in solitary confinement, it felt world-ending. Like, it felt like this implosion, kind of like this implosion into like this endless black hole where like everything just drained into that. And it was this deep, heavy hollowness. It was that. It was also like my life flashing before my eyes in the courtroom before they even got me into the solitary confinement cell. And it was, there was just a deep level of despair and hopelessness for a period. And, you know, true to the patterns that I'd been taught, like I created this, I retreated to my mind. I left my body. I retreated to my mind then and before then. And like many years after that, my mind kind of became the citadel because the body wasn't a safe site for me to be and operate. And so like in my mind, I resolved that like I was going to figure out how to get out of prison, and I was going to become a writer, and I was going to write my way out of prison. And that didn't happen the way I thought it would happen, but it did happen. And so there's this way in which I created this delusion for me to live in that I just lived into until it became real. And it was powerful and it was important and it saved my life, but it was a very often disembodied experience.
0: Mm. You know, to set us up more to talk about what happens to your body over ultimately what was 2 decades behind bars, I wonder if you could give us a physical description of the conditions you found yourself in. What were the spaces that you lived in like? What were the routines of daily life?
1: Yeah, I mean, in best case scenario, it was like a 9x12 cell. There were cells that were smaller, and sometimes there were cells that were a little bit bigger. But essentially, we're talking about a small concrete room with a bunk bed, or in the case of solitary confinement, a single slab of a bed, a toilet, a sink, and a mirror. And the toilet and the sink are a connected unit. And then on the wall where your bed is, there's generally like a shelf, like a metal shelf, where you can put your belongings and your things. And in some cases, there's also like a writing desk by a wired window, not in solitary confinement, but in general population, there'll be a writing desk. I'd spend the day like writing or learning to write or writing a story. I had time where I would exercise, and that was, for the most part, like my day. I got my hands on like a typewriter, and so like I'd spend my days like writing, or when my typewriter ribbon would run out, then I would like crack it open and like rewind it by hand and reuse it. So yeah, I spent most of my days reading, writing, exercising, occasionally making wine, and only leaving my cell when like I like had to. Like, you couldn't hide out in your cell all day, because then that would suggest that you were afraid to come out of your cell. So like when there were times to come out to cell, I'd like go out my cell, you know, play pinochle or chess, go back in my cell, get back to work.
0: How did you take care of your physical health besides exercise? Like, you've written in an essay that you talked about how incarcerated people tend to avoid clinicians and avoid doctors. Tell me about why that is and what your relationship to doctors was like while you were in prison.
1: Yeah, in prison you avoid doctors because they charge you. Like, you have to pay $5 to go see the doctor. I don't know if that's the way it is now, but then you have to pay $5, and like $5 is like a month's wages. It's like almost everything. If you have a prison job, that's like $5 is like your whole month's wages for some jobs, and like the better jobs, maybe it's like half your wages up to like a quarter of your wages. So like, you know, out here, if you're making a couple thousand dollars a month, it'd be like going to pay $1,000 for a copay. So people avoid the doctor for that reason. And then people also avoid a doctor because you pay all of that money and the doctor really doesn't like do anything, right? There's not really a whole lot of like care for you. There's this old joke in the youth authority that we had writing was like, you know, you go see the doctor's just going to tell you, well, drink more water. Like, it's like, yeah, man, like I have this horrible rash and my head is killing me. It's like, yeah, drink more water. It's like, that was the prescription for everything. Drink more water. Mm-hmm. So I think a lot of people would pay if it was at least like medical care. But given that it wasn't even medical care, it's like people would just avoid it. Mm. So that's like the, for the physical stuff, for like the mental health stuff, people avoid it because like there's no such thing as like doctor client confidentiality in prison. Whatever you say can come back to bite you in a board hearing, and you would get denied parole for what you've confided in like your doctor with. So people avoid that. I avoided things like medication because medication is also another thing that can come back around at board and keep you from getting paroled, because what they're assessing is whether you are a safety threat to the community. And if you are on medication, there's an argument that you're a safety threat. So that's kind of the medical situation. So like, how did we stay healthy? How did I stay healthy? Like, I exercised a lot. I tried to eat as healthily as I could. And that has had its ups and downs. I was vegetarian for a while, and that was its own journey that involved like court battles and everything, because it was like a religious practice. I did a lot of meditation. I think that's the single most powerful thing that went towards like keeping me sane and keeping me grounded, was like a lot of meditation, a lot of exercise, and a lot of like poetry and a lot of reading, and the relationships that I would slowly build with people who were like reaching for something similar to me.
0: Hmm. What does it mean to try and eat healthy in a prison? I mean, what, like, what is it? How do you do that?
1: For me, like a lot of people, the food's not good in prison.
0: Yeah.
1: But you know, my father gave me the gift of like ironclad taste buds because he was a horrible cook. So like, I love great food and I will eat and enjoy great food, but I'm also a straight up functional eater when I need to be, because I can be. So in prison, like a lot of the, you know, the soggy like vegetables and stuff that most people would be like, oh man, I'm not eating this. Like I'd be like, here, shoot it, give it to me. And I would eat it because I could. So I ate as many vegetables as I could. And that was like the extent of it. In those times where like I was going to canteen or getting packages, that makes it a little bit easier to like supplement your diet, because you can get like pouch foods, different like straight proteins like fish or crab or chili, and things that like you can kind of cook in your own cell with like a rigged up hot pot. There's also a black market of food in prison. And then like the gold standard, which I'm using right now, like I usually don't eat or do anything I associate with prison, but here's the exception. Those Ensure drinks, like that was the holy grail in prison. If you could get your hands on Ensure, like you were living like a prince. And I put Ensures in my smoothies these days.
0: Yeah, that makes sense. One thing that strikes me hearing your story, I mean, I have so many thoughts about this, but one thing that strikes me is like, it's hard to imagine going that long, like how physical touch works in prison. If you're facing an incredibly long time, that sense of like physical isolation. What was your experience with physical touch in prison? How much, like how did you deal with that very obvious and strong need?
1: Yeah, there is almost no physical touch in prison. And when you cue that question up, and I remember the reality of that, like I can feel it from my legs up to the top of me, just the pain of it, like the horror of it. And I think it's bad for anyone, but it was particularly bad for me. My dad used to always tell me that, like, that I was like kinesthetic, which meant that like I related very deeply to the world through touch. I related to people through touch. And so to not have that for like decades at a time, aside from like the odd dap, the quick hug, the fist bump, that was just soul destroying for me. Like it's the thing that like, I still live with, even though I'm out here and I have access to people who love touching me. It's a deep grief. It's a deep scar. It's a deep sadness that I still live with. It is 20 plus years of deep deprivation that even in my life that doesn't involve that, I still feel it. I still experience it.
0: What does that cost a person, do you think, in your experience? What does that loss amount to?
1: I mean, it's very hard to describe. Like, I'm clear about what it costs, but like, do we have the language to describe it? I would compare it to like the way that I was raised in patriarchy. And I remember like in my late 20s to early 30s when I came to my own disillusionment about like patriarchy and what it had taught me and how it had taught me to destroy everything that I was actually reaching for. And I was focused particularly on the aspect of like how I have spent all my life rooting anything even tangentially associated with femininity out of me and trying to kill it. And I came to this really heartbreaking point in my cell where I realized that there were things about me that were dead that I didn't even know it was dead. And it's the kind of loss that's hard to describe because you don't even know what you lost.
0: Right.
1: Right? It's been happening for so long and so reflexively that I don't even know where to go to resurrect them. And with touch, it feels similar. It's like there comes a point in that cycle of trauma where it's so much and you tune out and get so distant that you're not even there to keep track of what you're losing anymore. So when you come back to it, you just feel the big gap, you feel the big hole, but it's like all I can define it by its emptiness. I couldn't tell you what it was. And that's just another layer of grief. To lose parts of yourself and not even be able to put them to rest because you don't even have an identity for them.
0: Right. We're going to talk more about how a person sort of recovers from that, like gets that back later in this talk. But for now, I guess I'm curious about desire, right? Like you're talking about, we experience often desire as like a desire for something that's missing. And in the missing of physical touch, it occurs to me to ask, did you desire and how did you deal with desire while you were in those circumstances?
1: Like while I was in prison. I mean, there was a journey there. When I got transferred from the county jail to prison when I was like 19 or 20. And I remember like knowing that desire is important to me, connection's important to me, like touch, sex, all these things are very important to me. I had resolved early on that I was like, okay, well, like I'm in prison. I'm gonna live a prison life, which meant to me, like I didn't have a framework for like queerness. I didn't have a frame for like trans people. It was just like gay or not gay, right? And so in my mind, it was like, well, I guess I'm gonna like go be gay because like I'm not gonna spend the rest of my life not in like physical contact with anybody. And I had this experience with this trans woman in my like first couple months in like San Quentin's like reception center. And it was fraught because, you know, I had a lot of internalized homophobia, but it was a connection. And the thing that kept me from continuing to like pursue that connection was like a lack of frameworks in which to do it in, because it was a trans woman. But to me, it was just like a gay man pretending to be a woman. And even though when I like left this person's cell, I felt like, well, you know, I got what I needed out of the encounter. But when I was like sitting in my cell thinking about it, I was like, well, you know, like you don't really like control who you develop feelings for if you're like having sex with them on a consistent basis. And in my mind, I was like, wow, how fucked up would it be like if this person fell in love with me, and to like fall in love with someone who's like has affection and care for you on a false premise. That false premise being that like what this person wants is a woman and you're a man and you guys are pretending. And it just felt like, wow, that would be like, I'm putting myself in that situation. That'd be soul crushing to be in love with someone who like couldn't see me and needed me to be someone else other than who I was to be loved. And so that just felt like deeply unethical to me. And so I was just like, well, okay, you're going to have to give that up. Right. And that like, that's not a thing that you can pursue and be in integrity with yourself. And then, so after that, it was just like, you just have to bear it. You just have to deal with it. You just have to take the lessons that you got from the church and Western civilization and your father and capitalism and deny yourself and like basically colonize your body. And like, you know, after a couple of years, it just wasn't a thing because like I'm very good at colonizing my body. So that's kind of like
0: how from the best.
1: Yeah.
0: Yeah. Yeah. I'd like to talk a little bit about some of the rethinking you did of this messaging and this reconnecting to your body that happened largely after you got out of prison. So, you know, during your sentence, you had been involved in community service and activism, supporting the personal growth of incarcerated people like yourself. And you'd also been doing a lot of writing, and you wrote a series of essays that you sent with letters of support to California's then Governor Jerry Brown. In 2017, your sentence was commuted by the governor and you left prison after 2 decades at the age of 39. So when did you start realizing that there was a journey of healing to be done specifically with regards to your physical body?
1: It was maybe a year before I got out of prison. And at the time, my partner, she had like lots of connections with people involved in generative somatics therapy, which is a focus on getting out of like talk therapy and like, you know, the mental models of healing and in straight into the physical models of healing. And like a simplified explanation would be like, we're familiar with the mind as it exists in the head, but there's also like, this is an oversimplification, but the body has a mind as well. And in the same way that we treat mental illness in the mind, we also have to treat mental illness in the body if we're ever to like heal over it and move past it. So it's something that was on my radar. It's like, oh, this is a thing. And when I got out, I got involved in it. And I had this incredible practitioner, Mawu Lisa, who just like changed my life. And I got to her after trying talk therapy, which was just like no good for me, because like my mind was already my citadel, right? Like there's like, there's like no circumstance where grounding in my mind is going to put me in a place where like I can feel vulnerability, because I'm just too strong there. Like I'm too capable there. So there's no growth really available there. But when the body was the site of my work, like I was like a child, like I was like as vulnerable as it could be, because I had no, and sometimes still feel like I have no idea what I'm doing. But that is the place where you find your truths and find your growths, and you find all the things you've been hiding from, because like you've been hiding them in your body.
0: Just ahead, we'll talk about how Satanya got back in touch with physical needs and desires and healed his mind-body connection after 2 decades in prison. We'll be right back.
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0: This is Embodied. I'm Carvel Wallace, in for Anita Rao. In 2017, Emile Cetanya DeWeaver was released from prison after serving 21 years of a 67 years to life sentence. Cetanya had become a writer and an activist for criminal justice reform during his time in prison, and his sentence was commuted by the California governor because of his transformation and service. After he got out, Cetanya began rebuilding a life and deepening the connections that he had made with activists and friends during his time behind bars. And one major source of healing and growth was in his relationship to his physical body, which he began with the help of a somatic practitioner.
1: I got introduced to centering. I got introduced to like using my body as a compass. Like generally, like, you know, I've been taught that like when I'm making decisions, it's like, do you want to do this thing? And I'm trying to think my way to an answer. It's like, do I want this? Do I like this? Do I want ice cream? Do I want more pie? But there's this other technique of just really grounding in the body and following the feelings. Like, what do I feel when I think about this offering? Like, you know, I might be on a date with a person and trying to figure out like what I want from them or with them. And there's a way in which like I can think my way through it. And that usually is going to take me to a place that's about what I think I'm supposed to want. But also just sitting in the quiet of my own body and asking my body and giving it space and room to emerge with an answer, which usually comes in the form of feeling or in the form of like tightness or discomfort. I can also get answers in the feeding cycle of listening to the body and then affirming the body, like getting tight, like, do I want to kiss this person? Like, they're very hot, right? And I, you know, I'm supposed to want to kiss them, but like, what is this tension that I feel in my armpit? Why is my breath so constricted right now? Maybe it's too soon for that. Maybe you don't want that right now. You want the connection, but you don't want that. And then listening to that, and then the body becoming accustomed to being in relationship with you and being honored, given that like it's been so long since I've honored it, right? Mm-hmm. So giving it its feedback loop to know that it has space here and it is valuable here. Another practice that I develop with the body is like deep gratitude. Like, you know, we go to therapy and whatnot, and we have like these different patterns, whether they're attachment styles, and sometimes we can view them like they're in our way, like they're holding us back from like being our best self or something like that, and we can get angry and become at war with ourselves. But you know, one thing that Mawu Lisa helped me understand is just like is how grateful I get to be to my body because of how smart it was, like all of the adaptions that my body has made over the years and these conditions that it has been subjected to were very smart adaptions that kept me safe. It kept me alive. It kept me sane. Mm-hmm. And so that's something to be grateful for. That's something to give love for and appreciation for. And I can do that at the same time that I can acknowledge that, you know, the thing about the body is like the body's not really good at telling truth from false, right? Like everything's real to the body, right?
0: Mm-hmm,
1: sure. And the thing about it is when it finds something that works, it just does it, right? It just does it over and over. And so the relationship shift is like, okay, one, love you, body. Thank you so much for taking care of me. And also, can you trust me to take care of this, right? I know that this works and this is a great tool that I am going to deploy sometimes, but I want to have a choice about when I deploy it. Mm-hmm. And I want to open up more ways for this body to meet this world and engage with the stresses and the pressures and the yearnings than I currently have. Mm. And so that relationship of gratitude and cooperation has been like another big way that I've come back into relationship with my body.
0: You know, you're talking about such an advanced form of wisdom that I think is like high level stuff, right? And I'm curious about how this has changed your experience in the world, right? Like you've talked a little bit about how you got there through like working with practitioners who excel in this and by developing a kind of like living practice of like interacting with the body in this new way. But I also want to know what that makes available to you in the world. Like, what can you do now that you didn't used to be able to do?
1: I think one of the things that I can do now that I couldn't do before is I find so much more joy and presence. And I find so many more instances of joy. Like even taking, for example, the cooperative model, like with my body of like, thank you, body, like gratitude. There's so much more love and therefore joy in that than this idea of like, body, I have to conquer you because you're in my way.
0: Mm.
1: Like that takes a lot of energy. like it takes a lot of energy. It's a bit like self-mutilation. So it's like, one, it opens up so many more pathways of joy. Two, it was maybe the first material step I took towards decolonization. There were intellectual steps that I had taken towards decolonization when I came to my realizations about patriarchy, when I came to my realizations about homophobia, but they were an idea with no roadmap. But when I began to change my relationship to my body, I began to see, like, there's a reason why we're out of relationship with our body. It's kind of like the enemy of my enemy is my friend kind of thing. And so in that note, it's what led me to my ancestral practice. It's what led me to a deeper embrace of what I would call like magic in this world, what other people might describe as just reconnecting to like this Mother Earth. All of these things for me were accessed through a deeper relationship with my material body, which gave me a deeper relationship to the material body of this world, of earth, of like trees, of dirt, of like ducks, mm-hmm. of like, you know, of everything. And it's a real relationship and it's powerful. And there's a lot of joy in it. Even when I'm in deep sorrow, there's a lot of joy in it. There's which is not something that I've always been a very joyful person. So I've experienced joy in prison. I've experienced joy living on the streets, but I've never been able to experience joy and sorrow at the same time. It's like extreme in one direction or another. But this being in contact with my body has given me the ability to feel a lot of different things at once that don't necessarily go together, but they also don't destroy me because they don't need to go together. They can all have their own loving space to be in me. And I think that that is particularly important for like the young Black boy in me who was raised to hate himself by everything that was in my culture.
0: Wow. I mean, so much of what you're talking about is like, is reaching me on an incredibly deep level. And one thing I've always struggled with in my own life, and even like literally right now, I'm like sort of working through this and talking to people about it, is that I have this internalized belief that if I ever did anything wrong, that counts against my right to pleasure. That actually that I'm my own judge, jury, and executioner. I'm my own punisher. And it strikes me as so profound that you feel allowed, that you've allowed yourself, if that's the right word, which it's not, to experience joy and pleasure and even just reconnect with your body, even though you have done something that, like, you're an empathetic person, you're a caring person, you're a caretaking person. You've done something that I'm sure has caused complex feelings, guilt, self-hatred, whatever it is. I'm curious about how you rebuilt the part of the self that allows you to feel pleasure and joy, and how you kind of quieted that part of yourself that probably wants to say, like, I don't deserve this because I've done bad things.
1: I mean, the honest answer is, like, how did I do that? Accidentally. I think, you know, the first thing had nothing to do with me, like, cause like I was, you know, coming to terms with having like killed a man. Like I remember a point, maybe late 20s, where I felt like I was at peace with it. Yeah, I didn't feel great about it, but I was at peace with it, right? Like, I know it's not a bell I can unring, but I can decide to live differently from that point out. And I remember, like, I was in this place called Solano State Prison up in Vacaville. And in prison, we're not like allowed to like communicate with each other, but of course we do. We send like little secret notes that we call kites. So this youngster, like, you know, sent me this kite from another yard, and he was from my neighborhood, and I'd never met him. I didn't know him. He was too young for me to ever have met him, but he knew me. And he sent me this kite where, like, he essentially kind of worshiped me, and he was telling me that, like, you know, he was over there on the yard, he was like representing for the turf, and like, you know, people are still talking about me and there's still so much love and like all this stuff. And like, I'm reading this letter and I'm just like horrified, because at this time it'd been like almost 10 years, right? And like, I felt like I, you know, I had my life together, I was headed in the right direction. But here I was seeing the reverberations of like an action that I had taken still affecting this world in some very destructive ways, because I saw in this young kid me, and I saw where he was headed. And it was like, oh my God, this young kid in another 4 or 5 years, like, he's going to be doing a life sentence like me, right? And so I had this like panic that really kind of broke me open. And that became a point where like I had this realization that like, wow, you have the power to cause this much destruction, then you also have the power to cause this much good. And so that became a shift in my life, from working for myself to working for my community, for working for my people. And so I would say, like, the first step in that process that you're asking me about is that, like, I found something bigger than myself, something outside of myself, which sounds counterintuitive because we're talking about embodiment, right? But we're all interconnected. Like, your body is a part of my body, right? If mm-hmm. I cannot respect the health of your body, then I am not respecting the health of my body. I am doing harm to my body when I do harm to your body. So I think that's where it started for me, is like getting outside of myself.
0: Hmm. First of all, thank you for that. I'm going to take a moment. Actually, just going to take a moment with that. That's all. I want to ask you a little bit about something that you have written in an essay that's kind of been stuck in my mind. You wrote about something you experienced at a Walgreens when you observed a security guard apprehending a man for shoplifting. And you wrote that observing that scene brought up a phrase that has really strikes me, which is awakened trauma. Like, the idea that like trauma is there, dormant, and a situation unbeknownst to us can just pop up and bring that up. How do you deal with those physical manifestations of trauma that still maybe pop up in your life now?
1: Mostly I slow down, because like, you know, if it pops up, it caught me off guard. And so, you know, I believe like the worst thing you can do when like caught off guard is to like rush forward and ahead. So when I feel like the latest example of this is, a friend of mine was like staying at my house and she was talking to me in the kitchen, and we were talking about like our relationship to, like, at least my relationship to wanting children or not wanting children. And they came to this point where like I was talking about like the bad decisions that like my parents had made, and just saying the words like hit me. Like, I felt it through my own entire body. Like, I like the tears started like coursing through my underskin, and like, you know, it just kind of like shadowing in my eyes, and it was like a lot. And what I did was I just kind of like, you know, I just like sat with it, you know, named like what's going on, and like to my friends, like, well, I didn't quite expect that, and now it's here. And you know, she just kind of sat with me with it, and I like sat with it and, you know, talked about it a little bit, and then moved on to like what we were talking about. But yeah, like, stuff comes up and it hits me, and I feel like my most common response to it is to like resist meaning making, resist categorizing, resist like talking myself down or explaining it away, or trying to like figure out some framework that makes it okay, and just like breathe and be in it, like be really present in it. Because I think that one of my habits from the days of yore is not being present in it, and then that's how I would pack it away as different like dysfunctions into my body, right? But right, rather than doing that, I try to feel as much of it as I can. And if it becomes too much, I have my tools. I can retreat and come back and visit it. But I think my goal is to like feel it. So, because I associate feeling with processing it, right? And then after feeling it, my goal is to like talk about it, because I also associate talking about it with processing.
0: Mm-hmm.
1: So that's kind of how I deal with it. And in the case of this essay, sometimes I write about it, right? And so that's right. Also its own form of processing.
0: So we talked at the very beginning of this conversation about how you were taught as a kid that your body was something to be controlled. And this is something you and I have talked about elsewhere, and I've written about this, and it's like a recurring theme that, you know, the ways in which particularly, I mean, I assume this happens for people socialized as girls, but as a person who was socialized as a boy, I can look at my past and be like, here's all the ways that I was messaged to this thing. I know you can't change the past, but if you could go back and talk to your younger self, what is the reframe that you would give him about the type of relationship that he actually can have with his body?
1: Oof. If I was talking to my younger self, I think it would start with a long hug. And what I would tell him is, you're living in a world that's always going to tell you that this self-denial that you're doing is like the right way to live. That's a lot of pressure. You don't have to listen to that. If you do listen to that, that's also okay. There's time. And I think like the most important thing that I would tell a young me is, so Tanya, you cannot control who loves you. But if you be yourself, if you get real connected to yourself and you ground in yourself and you live from that, I guarantee you people will love you.
0: Mm. I think that's a good note to end on. Emile Satanya DeWeaver, thank you so much for this conversation.
1: Thanks for having me.
0: Emile Satanya DeWeaver is the author of Ghost in the Criminal Justice Machine, Reform, White Supremacy, and an Abolitionist Future. You can find out more at our website, embodiedwunc.org. Today's episode of Embodied was produced by Kaya Finlay and edited by Amanda Magnus. Wilson Sayre also provided editorial input. Angie Starchevitz is our intern, and Jenny Lawson is our technical director. Quilla wrote our theme music. This program is recorded at the American Tobacco Historic District. WUNC is a broadcast service of the University of North Carolina at Chapel Hill. I'm Carville Wallace, sitting in for host Anita Rao.
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4: From WHYY in Philadelphia, this is The Pulse. I'm Mike and Scott. So many of us want to do the right thing when it comes to nutrition, but in reality, it's so hard to do, like when you're going out for breakfast.
5: We got like pancakes and we got eggs, and just in the syrup alone, a few tablespoons of syrup, that's like 50 grams of added sugar right there, just bam.
4: We have more food choices than ever. We're inundated with diet and nutrition advice, and at the same time, so many of us struggle with the question, what should I eat?
6: What should I eat is a really modern question. It's only in this modern industrial world where, you know, I walk into a supermarket and there's something like 40,000 foods available to me.
4: On today's show, what to eat, what not to eat, and how to not drive ourselves crazy in the process of deciding. First, the news.
7: Live from NPR News in Washington, I'm Janine Herbst. Journalists from three media organizations, CNN, Politico, and MS Now, were denied entry into the White House today. This after President Trump banned them yesterday, saying he doesn't like their reporting. On social media, he said other, quote, fake news media outlets will follow. NPR's Ron Elving has more on whether Trump can do this.
8: There's broad agreement that the president cannot do this in the manner he wishes. Once he opens the door to the media, he cannot close it partially to exclude those whose reporting may displease him. It's been to court, been ruled a violation of the First Amendment guarantee. And the president of the White House Correspondents Association, Jackie Heinrich, noted yesterday that the constitutional protection does not depend, quote, on whether the president likes a news organization's coverage, agrees with its reporting, or approves the questions its journalists ask.
7: NPR's Ron Elving reporting. Two of the Trump administration's deals with drug companies are now public. A nonprofit consumer advocacy group got them through a public records request, but many key details were redacted, as NPR's Sydney Lupkin reports.
9: Public Citizen says it has received two of the Trump administration's most favored nation deals with drug companies. The deals are aimed at getting U.S. drug prices in line with those paid in other wealthy countries, and the administration has announced 26 of them since last fall. But the text of the deals had not been made public, and Public Citizen had to sue the government to get the agreements with Pfizer and Eli Lilly. While many of the details are redacted, the documents show terms that Public Citizen calls concerning. For instance, if Eli Lilly stops selling a drug in another country, that country's price will be excluded from the calculation of the U.S. discount under the deal. The documents also show that Pfizer's deal expires at the end of Trump's term. Sydney Lupkin, NPR News.
7: Google says for the first time its AI model Gemini was involved in hacking incidents that weren't planned. NPR's John Ruich reports this comes after other tech companies have reported AI agents going rogue, and that's raising concerns about AI spinning out of control.
10: Google says there were three instances of its AI going off script, all of which it says it reported to the entities involved. The company says during a standard evaluation, its AI model found public information online and guest credentials to access websites it thought were part of the test. In all three, it says the model stopped. The company did not say which entities were breached. Heather Adkins, vice president of security engineering at Google, says the company worked with a partner involved in the model training to change the testing process. Adkins says the event highlight the importance of training AI to act responsibly. Concern about AI going off script has soared in recent weeks, and the Google incidents add to a growing list of examples. John Ruich, NPR News.
7: You're listening to NPR News from Washington. Another 90s trend is coming back, CDs. Music lovers are pressing play once again, helping drive an increase in music sales, as NPR's Amy Held reports.
11: More power to the old stereo. CDs are seeing a resurgence. In the first half of this year, revenue jumped nearly 60% compared to last. That's according to the Recording Industry Association. Patrick Brown owns Twist and Shout, a record store in Denver, and has seen a shift in the age of digital music.
12: People want a physical item, not a playlist or a database revoked from them at any time.
11: The turntable also getting a turn. Vinyl revenue grew 18%. The Recording Industry Association says overall, recorded music revenue is up nearly 7% from last year. Fueled by paid subscriptions, streaming music remains the top money driver, accounting for 82% of total revenue, which reached $6 billion. Amy Held, NPR News.
7: In Germany, thousands of people, many dressed in Bavarian outfits, kicked off Munich's Oktoberfest today, tapping their first keg of beer and opening the 191st edition of the world's biggest folk festival. The festival runs through October 4th, and organizers say around 6 million visitors are expected, many from both Germany and around the world. And security will be tight. Authorities strengthening measures after the festival last year closed temporarily because of overcrowding. Those measures include a ban on knives and flying objects like drones and a ban on large bags and also a ban on smoking pot. I'm Janine Herbst, NPR News in Washington.
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4: This is The Pulse, stories about the people and places at the heart of health and science. I'm Mike and Scott. How much sugar do you have in a day? I'm not talking about the sugar in fruit or milk. I mean added sugar. It's something a lot of us want to keep in check, and yet it's in so many things. Not just chocolate, cereal, or candy bars, but everything from salad dressing to breads and pasta sauces. So it's hard to even know how much added sugar you've had unless you really pay attention. That's what we asked our interns to do this summer.
17: My name is Jay Lopez.
5: I am Joe Ferranda.
4: They are both recent high school grads. Here's the challenge we gave them. Track your added sugar intake every day for a week. Jay was interested in how much added sugar he was actually consuming because he knows he eats a lot of it.
17: I love sugar so much. I can't go a day without it, you know? I have a sweet tooth.
4: He really does.
17: Cheesecake. There's like this one little candy that's like a traffic stop sign. It's like red, yellow, and a green. It's like a lollipop of sorts. Oh, I could go on and on about all the candy.
4: Yeah, go on. What else do you like?
17: There's this little candy called velas. There's like different types. Velas de leche, which are like some milk versions of them. Usually I eat some sugar or candies to like get myself ready for the day or to wake myself up, especially coffee candies.
4: Coffee candy.
17: Yeah, they're like little candy, little sweet treats that have coffee in it, caffeine.
4: Ooh, okay. Joe told me he's never really paid attention to his sugar intake.
5: Not at all. It's just so much easier to not think about it because I know I have a lot of soda, I have a lot of sugar, but like just so convenient to like not think about it.
4: But now they were going to think about it and tally it all up.
5: So we put together a little spreadsheet. We're really diligent about measuring what we were eating and logging it in our spreadsheet and just the added sugars, not the natural sugars in meals.
4: And quickly, the spreadsheet offered new insights.
5: So before we started, we looked at what the average recommended amount of sugar somebody should have in a day. And for men, it is 36 grams of added sugar. And we found immediately that it is so easy to go over that 36 gram limit, like without even thinking about it, like in one meal.
4: For example, when they went out for breakfast one morning,
5: we got like pancakes and we got eggs and we got like coffee and whatnot. And just in the syrup alone, like a few tablespoons of syrup, that's like 50 grams of added sugar right there. Just bam.
4: And for Joe, the sugar kept adding up that day.
5: I went out to the movies, I had some more candy, you know, I had dinner with my family that night. Like, that day alone, I had 309 added grams of sugar, and I think that day, it wasn't an anomaly, it was definitely the most I had out of the entire challenge, but it was extreme.
4: Wow, 309 grams.
5: 309 grams of added sugar. I was having a day. I was having a fun day, clearly.
4: Jay logged one super high sugar day too. It started with cereal for breakfast.
17: And I tracked that using measuring cups, and it was around...
4: Yeah, let's see. Let's open up the spreadsheet,
1: yes.
4: Jay.
5: Oh, yeah.
17: In total, with the cereal and milk, it was around 56 total added sugars.
5: Cereal's a killer.
17: Yep.
4: Later, Jay had Chinese food, and with that, he had a big glass of juice and then some other snacks. He eventually maxed out at 209 grams of added sugar. Both Jay and Joe were surprised how quickly the numbers piled up.
5: And really what I think we found is that the things that we knew were sugary, like that had so much added sugar, had way more added sugar than we initially thought.
4: Sometimes triple the amount. So, yeah, I mean, to me, the lowest hanging fruit is sugary beverages. It's sort of like, I love a good candy bar, love a good dessert, all of that. But where I have an easier time saying no is soda. I can just be like, eh, don't need it. So maybe that's a good place to start.
5: Yeah, that's interesting because I feel kind of opposite. I think soda is definitely something that I like gravitate towards as like in my diet. Like I'll have a soda with a meal, but I'm not, you know, I'm not having candy and cheesecake with my meals kind of thing. It's like just something easy to like put back, you know?
4: Yeah. How about you, Jay? Would you have a hard time cutting out soda or?
17: Absolutely not.
4: No?
5: What?
17: Nope. I don't even remember the last time I drank soda.
5: Well, it says here July 20th.
4: The spreadsheet strikes again. I've tried to track my food intake many times. Not just added sugar, but everything from counting calories to macronutrients. And like Jay and Joe, I've gotten a few surprises. How quickly the calories add up, or how tiny actual serving sizes are. Tracking your food intake offers valuable data points, but it doesn't always lead to healthier habits. We have more food options than ever before. We're inundated with nutrition advice. Stay away from this. You definitely should have more of that. Get your protein in. And with all that noise, it seems like many of us are struggling to make reasonable choices. On this episode, what's on your plate, why it matters, and making sense of all that nutrition advice. To get started, we tend to ask ourselves the same question every day, even a few times. What should I eat? What should I have for lunch? What will I cook for dinner later? But for most of humanity, that is not a question people have asked.
6: What should I eat is a really modern question.
4: That's Daniel Lieberman. He is a professor. For most of humanity, that is not a question people have asked.
6: What should I eat is a really modern question.
4: That's Daniel Lieberman. He is a professor.

0: kudu or an ostrich. That's what they ate. They happened to dig up certain tubers. That's what they ate. That was it. And the subsistence farmers that I've done research with for over the last about 20 years, they know what they're going to eat. They eat what they grow. It's only in this modern industrial world where, you know, I walk into a supermarket and there's something like 40,000 foods available to me. Now I have to make this very difficult decision of those 40,000 foods. Which ones am I going to buy and cook and eat? This is a completely modern question, and we're very poorly adapted to answering it.
1: Daniel argues that when it comes to nutrition advice, we should think more like a fox and not like a hedgehog.
0: There's a famous piece of parchment from the 7th century BC by a Greek poet named Archilochus of Paros, and he wrote that the fox knows many things, but the hedgehog knows one big thing.
1: Meaning, when foxes are being chased, they'll do anything to escape.
0: They'll pick whatever strategy is best. But when you chase a hedgehog, it knows only one thing. It rolls into a ball.
1: Thinking like a fox involves many different nuanced strategies with benefits and trade-offs. When you think like a hedgehog, it's a one-track strategy.
0: And I strongly believe that most of the diet advice out there that we get, not all, but most, are sort of hedgehog ideas. You know, don't eat cooked food. Don't eat plants. Don't eat meat. Eat only low carb. Eat only low fat. Eat low calorie. These are all kind of big idea, single idea, hedgehog solutions. And I think one of the reasons that so many people are confused and have some struggle and they try one diet after another diet after another diet is that that's just not how things work. You know, nutrition is complicated and digestion is complicated and culture is complicated and our lives are complicated and everything has trade-offs. And so diet after diet, people think it's the great solution and then it turns out not to be the great solution. And I think that we've just been yanked around and confused, and I'm no exception. You know, the idea behind Fed Up was, how do we answer this question, what should I eat, without resorting to yet another big idea hedgehog solution?
1: And, you know, I came to the U.S. in the mid-90s from Germany, and at the time, things were not quite as globalized as they are now. And I was absolutely horrified when I first got here that so many things were non-dairy or dairy-free. And I'm like, what is dairy-free cheese? I just couldn't figure it out. And then everybody was eating fat-free, fat-free, fat-free. And I had never thought about fat really in my life. And then all of a sudden, I needed to be free from it. And then it got into like low carb. And I mean, I just feel like I've by now seen every nutrient elevated to either the devil impersonate or the best thing ever.
0: Yeah. Yeah. And this is what Michael Pollan and others have called nutritionism. You know, this idea that food is really just basically the nutrients that are in it. And of course, that's not how we work. And that's not how our brains work. It's not how our culture works. And I think it's one of the reasons that people get so confused about what to eat. I mean, just this morning, I did a Peloton app, you know, and at one point, the Peloton instructor reminded us to hydrate. I remember thinking, he means drink water. Why do we say hydrate instead of drink water? I mean, you know, it's even down to that level that we kind of have nutritionized our food to the point that we even don't say we're going to drink water, we're going to hydrate.
1: And I think a lot of the diet advice that's out there tends to forget that food is about much more than what we put in our mouth, right? It's about memories. It's about social settings. It's about longing. It's about cravings. It's about our mood. And so many things come together in my decisions in terms of what I'm going to eat.
0: Yeah, no, I couldn't agree with you more. I mean, food is about, you know, sharing and love and friendship and culture and tradition. And we have birthday parties with birthday cakes and special meals for special occasions. But so much of the way we talk about and think about food is A, about diet and losing weight, and the other is about trying to live to be 150 or 200 or whatever, or, you know, preventing heart disease. And all of these matter, but, you know, trying to be reductionist about food, which is, again, is part of the sort of hedgehog way of thinking, never works. And, you know, one way of thinking about it is that a lot of these diets rarely make a distinction between what is called in the medical world efficacy versus effectiveness. So efficacy is how well a diet works in optimal, ideal, kind of standard, controlled clinical conditions. But effectiveness is what the diets really do in the real world. And I think we need to make a distinction between efficacy,

0: is sort of the health outcomes of a diet, and effectiveness, which is how well diets actually work in the real world for you and me.
1: I wanted to talk about calories because they so often guide that decision we make, what should I eat, right? And we're looking at the back of nutrition labels. Maybe we have a specific number in mind in terms of how many calories we should be consuming. But what actually is a calorie? How is that measured?
0: When I teach this stuff, I think my students are really surprised to learn that the way we measure calories hasn't changed in over 100 years. And furthermore, when you look at that label on the back of your can of beans or whatever it is you happen to be looking at, that nutrition facts label, the calories that are listed there aren't the calories that your body gets by any stretch of the imagination. So those calories are determined by a system called the Atwater Convention that was decided in the late 19th century by Wilbur Atwater, who was a professor at Wesleyan University in Middlebury, Connecticut. And I won't go into all the details, but by measuring a lot of poop and people's oxygen consumption, et cetera, he figured out that for every 4 gram of carbohydrates and protein, you get about 4 calories. And for every gram of fat, you get about 9 calories. But it turns out that's incredibly variable. If you just take a banana and blend the banana, you actually get more calories out of that banana than if you didn't. Those are just estimates of how much is in food, not what you're going to get from food. And furthermore, there are effects from your microbiome. So when I eat food with fiber, for example, that fiber, technically, according to that Atwater convention, has no calories. But the microbes in my colon happily ferment that fiber and turn that into what's called short-chain fatty acids. These are little short, fats that then get into my bloodstream, which I then metabolize and use. So maybe 10% of my energy comes from the fiber, which isn't listed on that nutrition facts label, and I could go on.
1: What happens to the banana? You said when you puree a banana, you get more calories out of it. How is that possible?
0: Well, that's because your digestive system requires a fair amount of energy to break down food. So after we eat a meal, most of us get a little bit flushed. If you actually measure your body temperature goes up a little bit after you eat a meal. And that's because your metabolism is elevated as you're expending energy to break down that food. Well, if you process your food more, i.e. blend it, you end up spending less energy to digest your food. If you cook your food, that releases energy, so you spend less energy digesting it. The carbohydrates, for example, become more like gelatin, and that requires much less energy to digest. So the way in which we process and cook our food decreases the amount of energy that we spend to digest it, which and also increases how much energy we get from that food because it's easier to be passed across the gut into our bloodstream.
1: So if somebody is making smoothies to lose weight, that might not even be a good strategy then.
0: Correct. Yeah. So if you puree your fruit, you're going to get more energy from it than if you eat the fruit whole. Absolutely. And that's one of the reasons why we think processed food is, there are many reasons, but one of the reasons processed food is contributing to weight gain around the world is that when you pulverize your food into tiny little particles, like when you grind your flour up into little tiny particles, right? The surface area of each particle relative to its volume is increased. So your enzymes are better able and more easily able to break down that food. So you get more energy from it. Absolutely.
1: I was relieved to see that when you eat a pack of almonds and it says 170 calories, which always seems like a cruel joke, that you might only digest like 130 of those calories.
0: Right. Unless you have almond butter, which I had almond butter instead of peanut butter today for lunch. And that would have given me a lot more calories than if I just had the same amount of almonds, just plain.
1: Again, that's because when you're eating almond butter, you're not spending energy on chewing and breaking down the almonds. Also, your body doesn't necessarily absorb all of the energy in a specific food. Some of the fat and other nutrients remain trapped inside of the almond cell walls and pass through the digestive system.
0: There are many, many factors that affect how many calories we get, and the calories that we get, we actually don't know how to measure them very well. What we can say is we can measure how many calories your body uses, and then if your weight isn't changing, we can more or less say, well, you're taking in as many and digesting as many calories as you're using, but we really have no clue. It's a false precision, those calorie labels.
1: And that's somewhat disappointing. Because I feel like we spend so much time like counting calories and counting macros, or a lot of people do. I've certainly done my fair share of that.
0: Well, it's not the worst thing to do. It gives you an estimate of what's going in your body. I mean, if you eat foods that have higher calorie counts, you are going to be getting more calories. You just don't know how many more calories you're getting. That said, if you want to lose weight, I mean, ultimately you do want to reduce the number of calories that you eat. But, you know, if you're trying to reduce it by exactly 60 calories a day, well, you're just guessing that you're reducing it by 60 calories a day. It could be 50, it could be 100, and so on.
1: That's Daniel Lieberman. He is a professor of human evolutionary biology at Harvard University. His new book is called Fed Up: What Evolution Reveals About Food, Diet, Health, and Eating Well. Coming up, Daniel tried out a bunch of different popular diets. For example, the raw food diet.
0: We ate lots of things like zoodles, you know, so zucchini noodles, except we didn't cook them. Of course, we had a lot of salads, a lot of smoothies. We just weren't getting enough energy. And you know, despite eating constantly and spending huge amounts of time preparing food, I was just constantly hungry. My wife got depressed.
1: That's next on The Pulse.
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3: Hello, I'm Marnie Chesterton. 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There's the bird-brained brilliance of the chickadee's mental food maps, microbe maps of the world's subways, and how to map the universe when most of it's invisible. That's Unexpected Elements from the BBC.
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0: This is The Pulse. I'm Mike and Scott. We're talking about nutrition, what's on your plate, and why it matters. School lunches can be a daily opportunity to serve kids nutritious and delicious meals. These meals have already come a long way from being greasy, processed, carb-filled globs. Today, school lunches include more whole grains, fresh vegetables and fruits, and less sugar and sodium. But serving fresh, nutritious meals made from scratch is still not a reality for many school districts. Changing what's for lunch is a lot more complicated than it might seem. Megan Myskowski reports.
1: I'm at a farmer's market in Lodi, a town about a half an hour south of Sacramento in California's biggest agricultural hub. It's late summer, and there are zucchinis, potatoes, and lots of fresh fruit, including three different kinds of pears.
2: They're all delicious. Look how big this one is. This one? Oh my gosh. That's going to be for lunch.
1: This market is set up in an elementary school courtyard, and it's just for the students.
3: There you go. See? Look at it.
1: It's part of the Lodi Unified School District school meal program. The district serves over 27,000 students, and every kid who walks through the market gets free produce here.
4: Zucchini.
3: All yours, my man. All yours.
4: Thank you, sir.
1: Betty Crocker directs nutrition services for the school district, and yes, that is her real name.
4: As I say, I like to keep kiddos safe from hunger every day. All I need as a parent is just to bring them to school.
1: She's been in food service since she graduated from high school, calling herself Whopper Flopper Crocker. She trained at the famous Le Cordon Bleu cooking school and then went on to earn degrees in nutrition and policy. And bringing all that expertise into improving school nutrition feels like a perfect fit for her skill set.
5: When you work with food, it's truly a gift to be able to know what you're doing with food, because food is that universal language. You get to feed a child's soul before you get to feed their belly. It's a very soulful exchange, a very soulful experience.
1: Betty is clearly in her element, chatting with kids as they wait for their produce.
2: Remind me, what grade are you guys in?
4: Sixth grade.
2: I'm Sam.
6: Sixth graders are so smart.
1: We asked the sixth graders, how's the produce today?
7: Guys, I rate the peach a 9 out of 10.
1: This school also has a kitchen that rivals many restaurants. Kids can get breakfast, lunch, an after-school snack, and produce to take home, even in the summer. About 40% of the food is made from scratch, so not processed or pre-made. And Betty aspires to get that number up to 60 or 70%. She says having fresh food on the menu has broadened the students' culinary palates.
5: My high school kiddos, let me tell you something, you know, they just run for that sushi roll in the bowl. The other thing that we've done too, and I utilize the food truck a lot to introduce new entree items. So we did this wildly successful beef noodle bowl. It's a cold beef noodle bowl, and it's fabulous in the middle of a hot summer.
1: This district also puts salad bars in its schools and takes kids on field trips to see the farms where their food comes from. There's even a hydroponics program where kids grow their own lettuce, which Betty's colleague Sharon Munoz helped create.
8: So sometimes it goes really well and sometimes it doesn't go well. And that's another learning experience for the students of hey, sometimes your harvest dies.
1: The district can do this with a mix of federal and mostly state funding. And in California, along with eight other states, school meals are free for everyone. So kids' access to these programs isn't dependent on their parents' salaries. California also offers its own funds for kitchen improvements and staff training.
5: The only requirement is that you have to be a kiddo, and that is just incredibly cool.
1: Now, everything I saw during my visit is a far cry from the school lunches I remember at public school outside of Chicago in the 90s. There was rubbery pizza and microwave chicken patties. That's what a lot of people still picture when they think of school lunches. The Trump administration and U.S. Health Secretary Robert F. Kennedy Jr. have basically declared war on ultra-processed foods and have vowed to bring more fresh and healthy food into schools. So more like the food in the Lodi district and less like what I remember. Nutrition advocates say school lunches across the country have already made huge strides, especially in the last couple decades.
9: We're really starting in a place of strength already. Research shows that they are the healthiest source of food for children.
1: That's Alexis Feilander, policy director at the Food Research and Action Center, a nutrition nonprofit. Despite these improvements, Alexis says food quality varies a lot, and the facilities are a big factor.
9: Some schools have just beautiful kitchens where they can prepare amazing meals from scratch. Others are only set up to heat and serve. You know, like they have a warm-up oven, and then they put out the food.
1: Upgrading school kitchens is expensive. The federal government offers some money to help schools upgrade kitchens, but it's not much. This year, it awarded $20 million in grants nationwide. In Betty Crocker's district alone, it took about $3 million to renovate six school kitchens. It's also expensive to hire, train, and retain staff who can cook and serve hundreds of kids at a time. Then there's the cost of fresh ingredients, which is also high, especially when they're locally sourced.
9: The federal reimbursement for the meals is pretty low when you consider all the things that that reimbursement needs to cover. It's not just the food. It is also needs to cover staffing, equipment, training.
1: The Trump administration also rolled back about $1 billion of funding for school meals in 2025, restoring just $18 million of it after receiving pushback. Without funding and concrete plans to make changes, talk about eliminating ultra-processed, unhealthy foods is just that, talk, says Alexis. Lindsay Smith-Taylee is a professor of nutrition at the University of North Carolina in Chapel Hill.
10: I find that these conversations are almost exclusively about cutting ultra-processed foods without recognition of what it would take in order to increase scratch cooking.
1: She says that even though we have a couple decades of scientific research on processed foods and their impacts, we actually don't have a way of defining them that's robust enough to use in writing impactful laws. Lindsay has contributed to a report analyzing state laws related to processed foods. It found that over 30 bills introduced in legislatures last year used language around ultra-processed foods.
10: A lot of the states were just focusing on getting rid of food dyes or a very narrow subset of additives, which in my opinion is not really going to do very much because we've already seen food companies shifting away from these artificial dyes.
1: The report also shows that most bills targeted school meals and defined ultra-processed foods in ways that lacked evidence. Only three allocated funds for staff training and equipment. Back in Lodi, Betty Crocker isn't letting her work be limited by the debate around defining ultra-processed foods. She says there will probably always be a place for some processed foods.
11: Many families are still struggling just to get food, let alone being able to make food.
1: She's trying to teach kids where their food comes from and how they can have more control over what they eat.
11: See, the premise is that if you do something yourself, then you have more control of the ingredients and you're more likely starting with real food, whole food, and that's how you go forward.
1: For The Pulse, I'm Megan Myskowski.

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The Pulse is a production of WHYY in Philadelphia. You can find us wherever you get your podcasts. Special thanks to our summer interns who participated in our Big Sugar Challenge, Joe Ferranda, Jay Lopez, and Arat Hines. 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And thanks to their instructors, Angelina McCloskey and Trent Hinson. Our health and science reporters are Alan Yu and Liz Tung. Charlie Kyer is our engineer. Our producers are Nicole Curry and Lindsay Lazarski. I'm Mike and Scott. Thank you for listening.

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1: Hey there, this is Felix Contreras.
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0: This is The Pulse. I'm Mike and Scott. We're talking about nutrition with Daniel Lieberman. He's a professor of human evolutionary biology at Harvard University. In his new book, Fed Up, Daniel gets into the history of the human diet and the big changes that have impacted it, like the Industrial Revolution. He also discusses different ways of thinking about nutrition. Hedgehog thinking, meaning there's one big idea, like stay away from carbs, or fox thinking, where you employ different strategies. And he tried out a few very different popular diets, like the raw food diet.
1: Oh, God, yeah.
0: Yes, you were not a fan.
1: Yeah, so the first half of the book, I go through the history of diets from when we diverged from apes all the way up to the Industrial Revolution. And, of course, I started with the raw food diet because, after all, the raw food diet most resembles what our early ape ancestors ate, because they didn't cook food just like other animals. And raw food is their big idea, their hedgehog idea, is that when you cook food, you break down the proteins and the enzymes and all that kind of stuff. Well, enzymes are a kind of protein, and thereby deplete the food of nutrients, so that if you really want to be healthy, you should never cook your food. And so these folks really believe this. And despite the fact that there's plenty of evidence to the contrary, you actually get more energy from most foods when you cook them. But we thought we'd try a raw food diet, and that was illuminating, but also really challenging because it was hard. I mean, we just weren't getting enough energy, and you know, despite eating constantly and spending huge amounts of time preparing food, because it's more effort to not cook your food than cook your food. I was just constantly hungry. My wife got depressed, and she made it 3 days, and then I'll never forget. She came back one morning after like 3 days. And she had this like smile on her face and she confessed that she'd snuck out and had a bagel. And I was really jealous, and I managed to keep it up for another day. And then I gave up too.
0: And what would you eat when you were trying to do the raw food diet? What kind of stuff were you even eating?
1: Oh, gosh. We ate lots of things like zoodles, you know, so zucchini noodles, except we didn't cook them. I did a lot with zucchini. We did a zucchini lasagna. Of course, we had a lot of salads, a lot of smoothies. I certainly had a lot of muesli, had a lot of raw fruit, had a lot of celery and carrots and, you know, vegetables that you don't have to cook. And the one thing it's very hard to have is you can't have grains and beans because cereals and legumes need to be cooked so you don't get a stomach ache. So, yeah, I was really eating a lot of fruits and vegetables. I had some sashimi. Of course, you can't have sushi because you can't have rice because rice is cooked. You know, we tried, like, I made a dessert once with mixing figs with cocoa and whatever. And, you know, I tried all kinds of stuff, but it was a lot of work, actually.
0: And what are some positives that we could perhaps take away from that strategy? You know, if we're trying to think like a fox here, so we're not going to go whole hedgehog into raw food, but what are some lessons that are good and valuable?
1: Well, I mean, all of these diets have a grain of truth to them, right? And the raw food movement is no exception. And, you know, there are a lot of wonderful foods that, when eaten raw, are, you know, delightful and delicious and tasty and healthy. But if you're just trying to get nutrients and calories from those foods, for the most part, you get more nutrients and you get more calories from cooking food. Food breaks down cell walls so that your digestive system just has more access to the energy inside the food that you get. And so for me, the real problem with raw food was that our digestive systems evolved to require cooking. And the other thing is that it's a perfect example of what, you know, many philosophers call the naturalistic fallacy, the idea that it's more natural, it must be good for you. Obviously, raw food is at a certain level more natural because, you know, all animals other than humans don't cook their food, but that doesn't mean it's good for us because we've evolved. We evolved to require and need cooked food in order to be healthy.
0: So I want to talk about what has become called paleo diet. So there has been a trend for a couple of years to try to go back, way back to our human roots and eat kind of like we imagine our caveman ancestors ate. So talk a bit about what we imagine they ate and what they really ate based on research.
1: Yeah. So again, the paleo diet is based on a, you know, it seems like a very reasonable, sensible idea that, you know, we're adapted to eat foods from the Paleolithic. You know, agriculture was invented only a few hundred generations ago, and the Industrial Revolution is just a blink of an eye, right? Just a, like, you know, the last few generations. And so if we ate what our ancestors ate, we're eating the foods that we're adapted to eat. And that there's some truth to it, right? The paleo diet is essentially a kind of a high-protein diet. It tells us not to eat junk food, no foods with added sugars, don't eat too much saturated fat. I mean, a lot of what it says is pretty sensible. You know, our grandparents could have told us that, right? But there's a few issues. So one of them is the paleo diet claims that our ancestors, so-called cavemen, didn't eat legumes. So they didn't eat beans and, or, you know, no peanut butter, no lentils, no chickpeas, nothing like that. And they didn't eat cereals. So no whole grain, even if they're whole grain. So no wheat products, no rice, no corn, no, none of that sort of stuff. And the answer to that is it's just not true. We have plenty of evidence that in the Paleolithic, our ancestors, when they could, they ate grains, they ate legumes. In fact, one of the most commonly eaten legumes in the Kalahari Desert by the hunter-gatherers there is called the marama bean, which is a legume. And so in addition to getting what the paleo diet was kind of wrong, because there was no one paleo diet, our ancestors ate incredible diversity of diets. Again, it's this naturalistic fallacy that somehow if it's more ancestral, it must be good for us.
0: We're currently in an absolute protein obsession as a country, and I think this is spreading globally as well. And often when we hear about these paleo diets, it's all about meat, meat, meat, protein, protein. What are some of the potential risks with this obsession with protein?
1: Yeah, well, protein is really, it's having its day, isn't it?
0: Oh, yeah.
1: And, you know, I guess the term that often one hears is protein maxing, right? I mean, again, there's always a grain of truth to this stuff, right? And it's true that protein is very nutritious. I mean, it's the only food we really need to eat every day. We recycle proteins in our body all the time, but there are certain amino acids that our bodies cannot manufacture and which we need to eat. And these are called essential amino acids. And those are most easily available from meat. So if you eat meat, you have all the amino acids you need. But you can also get them from plants. You know, when you combine, for example, a grain and a legume, you get what's called complementary proteins, and that tends to be super healthy, right? And that's, you know, plants are made of protein too. So that's how vegetarians can do just fine. And there are some other benefits eating a lot of protein. If you eat a lot of protein, you tend to get less hungry. And if you don't eat enough protein, you do get hungry, so you tend to eat more. Protein costs a little bit more energy to digest, so when you, that's again, when you break down foods, you actually spend a little bit more energy breaking down proteins than carbohydrates and fats. You know, and as we get older, we need more protein. If you're really physically active, you need more protein. So, you know, getting enough protein is a good thing. However, if you eat too much protein, there's really not much benefit because our bodies have no way of storing protein. You know, we store energy as fat. So when you eat excess carbohydrates or fat, you store it as fat. And guess what? If you eat excess protein, you also store it as fat. So just protein maxing, if you're eating more protein than you can use, your body just turns it into fat.
0: And what is a good amount of protein? Because I see the numbers I see out there, they are all over the place.
1: Well, it's a bit of a debate. You know, I don't pretend to have the right number. So the US RDA, the famous recommended daily allowance, says that we should have 0.8 grams of protein for every kilo of our body. And by the way, people say, well, that's for an average person, but that's actually based on 2 standard deviations above the mean. So that means that covers the needs for about 95% of people. So that means that if you have like a big chicken breast or 2 cups of beans and rice, you're getting enough protein by that standard, which is not a huge amount. And actually most Americans get well more than the US RDA suggests. So not many of us are protein deficient in terms of our diet. But, you know, how much extra protein you should maybe would benefit from, nobody really has any clue. And again, every time you eat more of something, then you're eating less of something else usually, unless you're just eating more, right? And so a big issue is like when you're eating more protein, what is that you're eating less of? And what comes along with that protein? And so one concern that people have is that when you're eating a lot of protein, protein-rich foods tend, especially if they're from animals, tend to be less rich in fiber, right? Because there's no fiber in meat, for example. And fiber is also really important. And, you know, fiber needs to have its day. Maybe we'll start fiber maxing after we start protein maxing.
0: And what is the role of fiber in this equation?
1: Oh, gosh, fiber does so many things. I mean, fiber, the more we study fiber, the more we're learning about just how important it is in our diet. So fiber are carbohydrates that technically we can't digest, like the plant walls, you know, all the things in plants, like, you know, grass. Grass is full of fiber, right? But that fiber does many things in our digestive system. So one of them is that so when food is, once it leaves your stomach, we call that chyme, C-H-Y-M-E. It's not yet poop, right? Poop is when it finally leaves your body. And fiber softens chyme. It helps it pass through the digestive system. So chyme helps prevent constipation, which is always a good thing. Mm. Chyme absorbs fats and various other things you don't want. And fiber also, when it gets to your colon, so when it passes through your small intestine and gets to your colon, the microbes, our microbiome, there are trillions of these things, right? There's many of them as there are cells in your body, in your colon. And they ferment a lot of that fiber. And it turns out that the products that they ferment the fiber into turn out to be really important. They produce short-chain fatty acids, which we actually use for energy. But these fermented products also communicate with our brain and through what's called the gut-brain axis. And they turn on, for example, GLP-1, right? The hormone that we've all been learning about. That actually helps prevent us from getting hungry. Products of fiber turn into certain vitamins and minerals. There's a strong relationship between fiber content and diet and people's overall health. And the more we study fiber, the more we realize that it's an important component of our diet. Our ancestors probably had, you know, 50 to 100 grams of fiber a day. Doesn't mean that we should have exactly that. The USDA thinks we should have something like 20 to 30 to 40 grams a day. But the average American gets about 10, you know, grams to 16 grams a day. So most of our food has had the fiber removed, and that is certainly adding to some of our health problems.
0: Obviously, the country has developed a sizable obesity problem, and there are all these different approaches that promise results for people. And one of the perhaps more interesting ones I've been reading about is intermittent fasting. That's something you tried too. How does it work, and what is the impact?
1: So intermittent fasting is, instead of just counting your calories, you work more on when you eat your calories. And for many people, it involves just skipping breakfast. You know, so some forms of intermittent fasting suggest that you should eat all your food within 8 hours of the day. And don't worry about counting your calories. And by doing that, you'll probably eat less. And there are some studies which show that it can work. And people can and do lose weight on intermittent fasting. It doesn't work for everybody, but for some people it does. It may have some other benefits. And one of them is that our cells, you know, we evolved to go through what's called positive and negative energy balance, right? To take in more calories than we're using, and then at times to take in fewer calories than we're using. And that's kind of normal, right? When you go for a run or sleep, you know, you're using more calories than you're taking in. You know, during a meal, you're taking in more calories than you're using. And that kind of up and down is really healthy. And one of the things it does is it causes what's called metabolic switching. It causes some genes to turn on and other genes to turn off. And then when you switch from, you know, going into negative to positive energy balance, then you reverse those gene expression. And it turns out that's pretty healthy, right? Because it causes our bodies to switch from essentially building things to repairing things, going from growth phase to maintenance and repair phase. And so, you know, we live in this world where we never have to go hungry anymore, but going hungry occasionally probably has some important health benefits.
0: With a lot of these diets, and I see this with fasting too, is that the claims always very quickly become so overblown, you know, where, oh, you know, intermittent fasting is the cure for everything and you are going to lose all this weight and then you're going to live 20 years longer. And it just feels like we're always jumping into these fantastical ideas around all of these approaches.
1: Yeah. I mean, that's why I entitled the book Fed Up, because I think a lot of us are fed up with these magic bullet, you know, quick fix panacea solutions. There are none. You know, there's one red letter word that I've come to, you know, abhor when I read anything about diet. It's the word optimal. If anybody tells me a diet is optimal, I am immediately suspicious, because there is no such thing as an optimal diet. What's best for you might not be best for me, best for a 20-year-old, for an 80-year-old. Are you worried about cancer? Are you worried about heart disease? Are you worried about insulting your grandmother when she makes you a souffle? I mean, you know, I could go on, right? There's no such thing as an optimal diet. But that said, and the other thing is that, you know, you can make all kinds of claims, but it takes years, decades, many decades for us to understand the health effects of a given food or a given diet. And so that's why it really helps to have good quality science out there. Unfortunately, there is some good science. And if you were to pick one diet out there for which there is an enormous amount of evidence that it's a generally healthy diet, it's not a magic bullet, it's not going to solve all your problems, it's not going to necessarily prevent you from obesity, it's not going to necessarily cure all your diseases. But the one diet out there for which there is the most evidence is the one diet that's actually not really a diet, it's a cuisine, and that's the Mediterranean diet, right? And it's basically mostly plants. You know, don't eat too many refined foods, don't eat too much meat, don't eat too much this, don't too much that, you know, don't eat too much saturated fat, prefer unsaturated plant fats to saturated animal fats. And guess what? That diet is associated with lots of mechanistic data. So, you know, lower cholesterol levels and lower levels of inflammation and, you know, all these proxies that tell us that it's more likely to be healthy. But also long-term studies show that people on these who eat these diets tend to live longer and they have a much less risk of a wide range of diseases. That's just the data. And there's study after study after study after study. And it's probably also true of traditional Asian diets, traditional Mesoamerican diets, traditional African diets. There's just not as much research on them as there is on the Mediterranean diet. And so I think, you know, if there's any one conclusion of the book, it's that, you know, these traditional farming diets that are not highly industrialized, they're not magic bullets, they're not optimal, but they're pretty good. And they also taste pretty good, too.
0: Yeah, and the word that kept coming to my mind was reasonable, doable. You know, there is so much food advice out there that is so restrictive, and it makes it impossible to go to a social gathering. Yeah. It makes it impossible to not meal plan like you're a general preparing for warfare. You know, it's just, it doesn't fit into a normal life where food is something that you actually enjoy and you share with people.
1: Yes. I mean, my favorite quote in the entire book is attributed to Epicurus. I'm not sure he actually said it, but, you know, he says, "Practice moderation so you can enjoy the pleasures of life in abundance." You know, I think all these elimination diets they're not practical for most of us, and they're not necessary. You don't have to completely cut out dessert from your life. Just don't eat too much of it. You don't have to never eat, you know, if you really love meat, you don't have to eat meat constantly 24/7, but you don't necessarily have to become a vegetarian to get the benefits of not eating too much meat, and so on. We don't have to be extreme in order to eat a healthy diet. And again, that's the fox-like approach, right? There are trade-offs. Every time you eat something, you don't eat something else. Every food has costs as well as benefits. And furthermore, you know, food brings pleasure and joy, and it's social and it's cultural, and a kind of a balanced, sensible approach, which is available, and there's plenty of science to support it, for many people can be help us, you know, enjoy our lives and live longer too.
0: Daniel Lieberman is a professor of human evolutionary biology at Harvard University. His new book is Fed Up: What Evolution Reveals About Food, Diet, Health, and Eating Well. Cereals remain a very popular choice for breakfast. And sometimes dinner, everything from Cheerios to Fruit Loops or Frosted Flakes. Marion Nessel, a professor of nutrition and outspoken public health advocate, is a bit of a cereal historian.
2: It started out as a really serious health food. And if you look carefully, you can still find cereals that are serious health foods. But most of them have been so sugared and colored and flavored up that they're now junk foods.
0: She started collecting cereal boxes in the 1980s, specifically those with bold and perhaps outrageous health claims.
2: How did it become okay to sell sugary, brightly colored cereals with cartoons on the packages to kids for breakfast?
0: For our next podcast extra, I talk with Marion about her new book, which she co-wrote with Lisa Sutherland. It's called Sugar Coated, Unboxing the Hidden Forces Shaping America's Favorite Breakfast Food.
2: I think my current favorite is cookies and cream protein Cheerios. you gotta be kidding.
0: 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Coming up, in many places, school lunches have gotten a makeover. Gone are the days of greasy, soggy pizza and sloppy joes.
3: My high school kiddos, let me tell you something. 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
5: Coming up after the news, the science show inspired by the news. And this week's shock headline, Africa has just got much bigger. Yes, the continent is the same, but the UN has just voted to adopt a more accurate map, showing Africa in all of its 12 million square mile glory. Over at Unexpected Elements, Africa's cartographic boost inspires an atlas of science adventures themed around maps and distortion. Your gut has a microbiome, my skin has a microbiome, so too does your city's public transport network. We bring you the microbe maps that sort Baltimore from Bogota at a microscopic level. And bird-brained brilliance, we explore the maps inside the heads of black-capped chickadees that help them find their hidden food stashes with phenomenal accuracy. That plus more coming up shortly.
6: I'm Debbie Russ with the BBC News. NATO has described security in the Arctic as one of its top priorities after the United States and Denmark announced a deal that resolved a long-running dispute about Greenland. President Trump said the agreement would give the US permanent control of security in the self-governing Danish territory. Our chief international correspondent, Lise Doucette, says despite easing tensions, there remain many unknowns.
7: Does this give the U.S. any more rights than it did already have under the 1951 Defense Treaty, which gave the U.S. exclusive and extensive access to Greenland? To what kind of control does it give it over mineral rights? Because that's President Trump talked about sensitive investments. But I think for the leaders of Greenland and Denmark, who have also welcomed the agreement, they've emphasized Denmark has sovereignty and that the Greenlanders do have the right of self-determination. So let's see what is in the text.
6: The Houthis in Yemen say they've attacked sites in the Saudi capital Riyadh and the Red Sea city of Yanbu. The Iranian-backed group said it launched missiles and drones in retaliation for Saudi warplanes striking Houthi positions earlier this week and targeted the Saudi state-owned oil company Aramco. Earlier, a plume of black smoke was seen near the international airport in Riyadh after reports of explosions at a fuel depot. Journalists from the three US media organizations banned by President Trump on Friday have been denied access to the grounds of the White House. The outlets have said they'll defend their rights under the US Constitution. From Washington, Carl Nassman reports.
8: On Saturday morning, reporters with CNN, MS Now, and Politico arrived at the press entrance to find that their press passes had been deactivated. One CNN reporter said that her card was confiscated as she was turned away from the White House. President Trump announced the ban Friday. It's the latest move by his administration targeting some media outlets over their reporting. It's unclear how long this ban will last or how it will impact pooled coverage of the president, which does include these networks.
6: The new school year has begun in Gaza, with more than 500,000 children returning to formal education for the first time in nearly 3 years. Jacob Evans reports.
9: After 3 years of ongoing bombardment, conditions in Gaza are tough. The United Nations says 97% of schools in the Strip were damaged or destroyed in fighting since the Israel-Gaza war began. Working alongside UN agencies, the local education ministry has opened about 700 education facilities. Pictures online show children sat on bare floors inside tents. Others show pupils sat in the remnants of schools, chalkboards peppered with gunfire. Meanwhile, Israeli military operations continue. 3 people have reportedly been killed in the latest attacks, including a 10-year-old girl. There's been no comment from Israel.
6: This is the latest world news from the BBC. Djibouti says the pressure of migration has become too heavy for it to manage alone. The finance minister has warned that recent arrivals from Yemen and the Horn of Africa are straining Djibouti's economy and health system. He's appealed for international support to ease the burden. In South Africa, runners protesting against the murders of a female jogger and 8 other women in eastern Johannesburg in recent months have demanded an end to femicide. They've handed a petition to police insisting on stronger action against gender-based violence. More details from the BBC's Pumza Fulani, who's been covering the protests.
10: Just last year alone, this was declared a national disaster, saying that the government says all the right things. These are now gender campaigners, but it's the implementation that's a problem. They're saying also on the sidelines of that, they're saying another thing that needs to be addressed, and it can only be led at government level, are the harmful attitudes that some men in South Africa hold towards women.
6: South Africa's police minister said public anger was justified and the authorities were working to curb the violence. Syria's defense ministry says 11 people have been killed and several injured in an explosion at an ammunitions depot near the eastern city of Deir ez-Zor. An investigation has been launched into the cause. Earlier this month, at least 14 people were killed in a blast at a weapons storage facility near the northwest city of Samada. The England women's rugby team have drawn a match against Canada, ending one of the longest winning streaks in international sport. England had won 39 games in a row, stretching back nearly 4 years. Their captain, Meg Jones, had this assessment of their 26-all draw with Canada.
11: Yeah, I think the bottom line is we probably didn't execute in the main areas that we needed to, discipline-wise as well. We probably just let them in the game. But yeah, that's the nature of it.
6: And that's the latest BBC News.
5: British kids at school are taught about latitude and longitude, those invisible lines that carve up the world. Longitude lines are like segments of orange that divide the world into time zones, and the London suburb of Greenwich has the prestige of being zero, the starting point that all longitude lines are measured against. What I didn't know until recently was that this was thanks to America. Specifically, US President Chester Arthur, who called a conference in 1884 to get everyone on the same page. Or should that be map? Because everyone who was constructing a map was making zero somewhere meaningful to them. There were multiple meridians in the late 1800s, and in an interconnected world, this was getting confusing. France wasn't best pleased that Paris wasn't chosen and spent a few decades referring to Greenwich Mean Time as Paris time minus 9 minutes and 21 seconds, which is a level of stubbornness I'm here for. Eventually, we all agreed to use UTC, Universal Time, which is calibrated to an atomic clock, which is based in Paris anyway. I'm Marnie Chasterton from the BBC World Service. This is Unexpected Elements.

0: And joining me today are two global science broadcasters in Bucharest, Romania, Andrada Fiscătan. Welcome back.
1: Hello, Mani. Bună.
0: And hello to Paul Adepoju in Wolverhampton in the UK.
2: Hi, Mani. Thanks for having me. I'm glad to be back. Thank you.
0: So let me explain to listeners how this show works. What we do is we look through websites, newspapers, we find a story that's making headlines, and then we use that as a starting point to take us on an extremely meandering journey into the world of science. So along the way, we'll pore over some research, we'll meet an expert or two, we might even learn something new as well. I started today with a tale of the lines on the map of the world. Now let's take a closer look at said map, which has been in the news this month.
3: Do we need a new world map?
4: The traditional Mercator map makes Africa appear smaller than it actually is.
5: It makes the continent look less important, less powerful.
3: So now campaigners are asking for the Equal Earth map to be used instead.
0: Yes, the United Nations has passed a resolution encouraging wider use of the Equal Earth map rather than the Mercator projection map. Now, the latter is probably the one that most of us know best. It was super useful for navigating because it represents compass bearings as straight lines. So sailors could just follow a compass direction and know where they were going to end up. However, it does that at the expense of skewing land masses the closer you get to the poles. So Canada and Russia end up looking far larger than they truly are, while Greenland looks the same size as Africa, despite Africa being 14 times bigger. Now, Paul, you are originally from Nigeria. Can I ask how you feel about the cartographic diminishment of your continent?
2: Yes, it's a fascinating conundrum. I reflected on the time I first saw the map in my early schools, looking at what children would be inferring from that map. Those kinds of early stage perception on how the region was presented in the map could probably impact how kids feel about the nature, the structure, and magnitude of their countries.
0: Yeah. Because we do that thing where we go, big is more impressive, right? When it comes to, I don't know, country size or fossils or whatever. And I was looking at Nigeria and the UK. On the old map, Nigeria definitely looks smaller. And now I don't think it is. In its defence, it is hard to put the surface contents of a round ball that the Earth roughly is onto a flat map. So it's going to distort, but it is interesting.
1: I'm used to the map with Europe at the center, but when I went to the US one day, I saw a different world map with the US at the center. And then, of course, there's the Spillhouse projection. It has Antarctica near the center. The oceans are shown as one big body of water, and the caption reads, "The world according to fish."
0: That is a lovely way of seeing the world. So that brings me on to the theme for this week's show, maps and distortions. Andrada, any story you'd like to share from that starting point?
1: So Marnie, when I think of maps, I think of my favorite way to travel, the subway. I live close to a subway station here in Bucharest. And fun fact, the Politehnica subway station has limestone floors with 80 million year old fossils that you can see. These are clams from the age of the dinosaurs.
0: Excellent. I don't think we've got any 80 million year old clams. I mean, listeners will correct me. We do have some half decent artworks, and London Underground has its own species of mosquito, just to make travelling extra hazardous.
1: I do like subways everywhere, and I've been on the subway in London, in Boston, New York, Paris, and also in my part of the world, in Kyiv, in Ukraine, and in Sofia, in Bulgaria. But little did I know that each city's transit system has its own microbial fingerprint. And hundreds of researchers and volunteers worked to create a subway microbe map.
0: Are you saying that if I took a swab from Oxford Circus Underground Station and I showed it to the researchers, they could tell that it was London Underground just from the microbe populations?
1: Exactly. They could tell it came from London. With the right machine learning algorithm, the accuracy was 88%. So A group of researchers led by Christopher Mason at Weill Cornell Medicine studied public transport in 60 cities around the world with a focus on subways. They swapped the handrails, the ticket machines, the touchscreens, the benches, the floors.
2: I'm curious to know the kinds of bugs they were able to find.
1: Well, they found some interesting microorganisms. Of the 11,614 viral species they've observed, 94% didn't match any known virus species in the databases. On the bacterial side, they reconstructed about 1,300 genomes, and more than half of those had no match either.
0: That is astonishing. But surely there had to be some common species in there too.
1: Exactly. Scientists identified 31 core species that were present in almost all the samples.
0: But you said that each subway station has its own signature. Why is that?
1: It can depend on where the city is located, if it's by the coast, for example, or population size or density. Also, if two cities have a similar climate, their microbial signature is more alike. So while Bucharest was not part of the data set, I can get an idea of its microbial signature. So Bucharest should be more similar to, say, New York than to Doha.
0: I love it. This is a whole world of zoos that they've found. But I mean, there is an aspect to this that I wonder about, because I travel on the underground regularly. And I'm just wondering what they've found. But I mean, there is an aspect to this that I wonder about, because I travel on the underground regularly. And I'm just

0: Thank you, Andrada. I will be doing that, and I will be spreading some of my own microbes because I have a cold at the moment. Paul, where are you taking us next?
1: We've been talking about maps of all kinds today, but did you know that apparently there are some birds that carry remarkably detailed maps inside their heads too?
0: And people still use bird brain as an insult. When will this end?
1: Probably at the end of this episode, people will have a change of heart regarding that. I found something amazing about the black-capped chickadee. I'm not sure if you've heard of them before.
0: I haven't.
1: Well, these birds, they weigh just between 9 to 14 grams. But don't let that fool you, because even though their brain may be tiny, scientists describe the black-capped chickadee as a memory genius.
0: And what does a chickadee need a good memory for?
1: One word, survival. It's survival. The black-capped chickadees, they live across Canada and the northern United States. Unlike many birds in cold climate, they don't escape winter by migrating somewhere warmer. What they are doing instead is that during periods that food is available, they hide or cache small pieces of it. Later, when snow and cold weather make food harder for them to find, what they now do is that they retrieve these tiny meals. And the implication of this is that the birds need to remember an extraordinary number of locations.
0: I'm actually quite jealous of them, Paul, because so far in the past week, I've managed to misplace my bank card, my phone, my keys, and just now my BBC pass to let me into the building. So out of me and the chickadees, I'm the bird brain. How are they doing this?
1: It's a fascinating research that goes to the team at Columbia University's Zuckerman Institute. So researchers at this institute, they found that every time a chickadee hid a seed, a small and apparent random combination of neurons in its hippocampus fired together for about a second.
0: Okay, the hippocampus is a part of the brain involved in memory, right?
1: You're absolutely correct. The hippocampus is crucial for learning and memory in vertebrates. The researchers found that each caching event produced its own distinctive pattern of brain activity. So the researchers call these patterns barcodes because each event appeared to act like a unique label that is attached to an individual memory. When the bird later returned and retrieved that particular seed, the same barcode-like pattern appeared again. That label may allow all the different parts of the experience, parts including the place, the food, and the moment itself, to be stored together and retrieved later.
2: Surely the bird's brain is also creating a map of the physical space?
1: Yes, it is. Scientists already knew about neurons called place cells. These cells become active when an animal is in a particular location and effectively help the brain to create an internal map of its surroundings. The initial hypothesis was that the chickadee's memory of a seed would simply be recorded through changes to those place cells. But what they found instead were two systems operating alongside each other. The place cells represented where the bird was, the barcodes represented the individual experience of caching or retrieving a seed. It's rather like having a street map with a load of uniquely labeled pins telling you what happened at each location.
0: What I love about what the chickadee is doing is that it's not just a map of space. It's a map that's layered with events and experiences. And it's kind of like what we do when we go to a place. You know, if you go back to your childhood home, you remember it not just buildings and hills, it's people and places and moments. So, listeners, any thoughts on underground microbes or bird brains, you can email unexpected@bbc.co.uk, and the WhatsApp number is +44 330 678 3080. 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
2: You're listening to Unexpected Elements from the BBC World Service. This week, we're talking maps because the UN is encouraging the world to adopt the Equal Earth map that better represents the size of the planet's land masses without the distortions of relative area that we see in the more familiar world map. And next up, we're going to be looking at distortion on a much grander scale and how it's shining a literal light on the dark secrets of the universe via something called gravitational lensing. Joining us to unpack all of that is Miguel Zumalacárregui of the Institute for Theoretical Physics in Madrid. Welcome, Miguel.
3: Thanks for having me.
2: No, thank you, because you've got the hard questions. Can you explain what gravitational lensing is in a simple way?
3: Right. So gravitational lensing, it's a distortion of usually light as it propagates toward us and caused by gravitational fields. This is not very different from when we see light going through a glass. For instance, if you look at a dry martini, you will see often a single olive get split into two. That's not because you've had too much. This is something we see like every day a lot of times, and we're used to it. And gravitational lensing is the same, but caused by gravitational fields, usually of very massive objects.
2: This is something that Albert Einstein predicted, right? General theory of relativity. Tell us about that.
3: Right. So this is one of Einstein's first predictions. This effect, the first time it was demonstrated, was deflection of light by the sun. And this was something that he calculated. And then Arthur Eddington went on an expedition to measure it at a solar eclipse. And he saw that stars behind the sun, when he could only do this in the eclipse, of course, because the sun would outshine the stars significantly. And he could see that the sun made them apparent location move a little bit. This is a minute effect.
2: And that's because the light coming from them that has to come past the sun gets bent by the gravity of the sun.
3: Exactly. And it's similar to how if you put a straw in a glass of water, you'll see it apparently bent. Later, he also thought a star could act as a gravitational lens and could produce two images of a star that is located right behind it. But then he thought this will never be observed. And then it took until the 70s for this to be observed first in an astronomical setup.
2: Why is it important that we understand gravitational lensing and what's going on with it?
3: Well, it is important because everything that's a distant astronomical object will undergo some level of gravitational lensing. In the case when it's a mild effect that happens, this is a small squishing of galaxies. And then in more extreme cases, when a galaxy sits almost literally behind another, we see like a very big distortion, like the background galaxy can form a ring. It's known as an Einstein ring. And this also can be used to study the distribution of matter around galaxies. Also, as a gravitational lens to magnify the galaxy that's behind and maybe observe an object that would otherwise be too faint for normal telescopes to pick. So it's like a giant telescope in a way.
2: And this helps you sort of deal with some of the issues that are, embarrassingly, we don't really know what makes up most of the universe, right?
3: Exactly. For instance, most of the matter in the universe is dark matter, 85% compared to normal atomic matter. And this gravitational lensing is one way to map how it's distributed around galaxies and groups of galaxies. Also, it helps us understand dark energy that's causing the universe to accelerate. So gravitational lensing can be used to measure the expansion of the universe and how fast it is expanding.
2: Okay, so when it comes to dark matter and dark energy, you may not be able to see the matter itself, but you can see that it's having an effect. It's gravitationally lensing, it's pulling this light around, and that's something that you can see.
3: That's right. People literally draw maps of the dark matter distribution thanks to gravitational lensing effects.
4: I was wondering, Miguel, if you or your colleagues actually take photos or create some sort of images.
3: That's not me. I work with gravitational waves, but many of my colleagues do. So there's really a lot of images, like very distorted galaxies. There's one I really like, which is they call it the Cheshire Cat. It's like a group of galaxies that has like one distorted galaxy looks like the mouth, and some of the big galaxies in the lens look like the eyes.
2: Oh, that sounds great. We did a show on Alice in Wonderland recently. We could have included that. Miguel, you mentioned that you don't work with images because you're dealing with gravitational waves.
3: Right. So gravitational waves, it's a whole other story running in parallel. So gravitational waves are perturbations in the fabric of space and time itself. And they're caused by anything that moves, except that gravity is so weak that we can only observe the gravitational waves from the most extreme objects like black holes.
2: So what's your version of taking a picture?
3: Right. We don't. This is the main inconvenience of gravitational waves. Like a gravitational wave detector, it's like sound, like it's recording when it's on, records all the time, takes a signal that looks like a wave. We can understand where it comes from, but only very coarsely. It's like tuning to subtle features of the sound to see if a signal has been lensed.
2: Miguel, you've given us some recordings of sounds made by gravitational waves that have been lensed. These are produced in collaboration with Helena Ubach at the University of Barcelona. I thought it would be fun if we could take a listen to a couple of these sonifications, and then maybe you could tell us what we're hearing.
3: Of course. Right. So this one, I think you hear some modulation, the kind of situation where you would have an object split a gravitational wave into two signals that are very closely overlapping. Pay close attention towards the end. You can hear like there's the blip is kind of doubled. So you hear like blip, blip when the black holes merge.
2: Let me do an impression of it. Ooh, whoop, whoop. That corresponds to an impressively violent event out in space.
3: Exactly. That would be two objects much heavier than the sun colliding in their final orbits.
2: Okay, this is fun. Let's do another one.
3: Okay, this is similar, except now the signals are farther split. So this would be if the object that's doing the lensing is heavier, the effect is stronger, it causes a longer delay. And then it's easier to notice that the blips at the end, when the signal is louder, are clearly separated.
2: Corresponding to a similar black hole crash?
3: Yeah, to black holes, I would say a few times the more massive than the sun. And they will be magnified or lensed by an object that, in that case, I'm guessing is more like 10,000 times the mass of the sun.
2: Wow. Thank you so much for coming on to Unexpected Elements.
3: Thanks to you. It's been my pleasure.
2: Miguel, my big take home is that sipping a martini counts as research into the universe and gravity and Einstein's theories. So.
3: I think so, yeah. Unless you start thinking that they put too many olives.
2: You can't have too many olives in a martini. So we started this show with the news that the UN is encouraging us to adopt the Equal Earth Map. And that led us to the microbe maps of our city's underground transport networks and the barcode light systems that help black-capped chickadees seek out their food stashes. And we've just discovered how light is distorted by gravity and why that can help us learn more about distant galaxies and stars. But the journey isn't over yet. We've still got a few more paths to explore this week. Next up, we'll be finding out why scientists are putting tiny squares on Europe's mountain summits, and I'll be digging into the history of map apps.
5: Advertisers are beginning to understand that their audience may no longer be humans using the internet, but the AI chatbots that answer our search queries.
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2: Coming up after the news, is it Lake America or Lake Ontario? And what does your online map call it? We look at the problems faced by online mappers when you can change a name on a map instantly, should you? Plus, the science experiment mapping mountaintop plants across Europe and why getting greener isn't the bonus you'd think it is. Cartographic conundrums on unexpected elements, coming up shortly.
9: BBC News with John Hammond. NATO says security in the Arctic is one of its main objectives after the United States and Denmark resolved a long-running dispute about Greenland. President Trump said the agreement would give the US permanent control of security in the self-governing Danish territory. The Houthis in Yemen say they've attacked sites in the Saudi capital Riyadh and the Red Sea city of Yanbu. The Iranian-backed group said it launched missiles and drones in retaliation for Saudi warplanes striking Houthi positions earlier this week. More than 500,000 children in Gaza are returning to formal education for the first time in nearly 3 years. The UN says 97% of schools were damaged or destroyed since the Israel-Gaza war began. Djibouti says the pressure of migration has become too heavy for it to manage alone. The finance minister, Ilyas Douale, has warned that recent arrivals from Yemen and the Horn of Africa are straining Djibouti's economy and health system. He's appealed for international support to ease the burden. Journalists from the three US media organizations banned by President Trump on Friday have been denied access to the grounds of the White House. Mr. Trump has accused CNN, MS Now and Politico of reporting what he calls fake news. The American footwear company Converse has withdrawn an advert after criticism that it evoked Ku Klux Klan imagery. Social media users said shadows in the photograph resembled a white pointed hood, while a pair of dangling shoes was likened to an image of a lynching. The Democratic Republic of Congo has announced the death of a young cyclist who set off from the eastern city of Goma in May on a ride to Morocco to promote peace. Reports say he was travelling by taxi to repair his bicycle when the vehicle was hit by a lorry. BBC News.
2: This is Unexpected Elements from the BBC World Service, the science show inspired by the news. I'm Marnie Chesterton in London in the UK, and I'm here with...
4: Andrada Fiscuten in Bucharest, Romania.
2: And...
10: Paul Hadipoju in Wolverhampton here in the UK.
2: Now we've reached the bit of the programme where one of our panellists brings along a story that's gone under the radar of global news, but still deserves a bit of time in the spotlight that the BBC World Service can provide. Andrada, you are up this week. Bonus points if you can somehow link it to today's theme, which is the UN changing the world map, so map themed.
4: I have a story about the Carpathians and other mountains, and I can loosely tie it. Researchers have been mapping the flora up there for more than two decades.
2: Points allotted. Okay, continue with the science.
4: Thank you. If you walk to the top of a European mountain today and count the plants there, you would find more species than 20 years ago.
2: Oh, that's great news.
4: Unfortunately, it is not. There is some bad news coming. As part of a project called Gloria, Johannes Wesley at the University of Vienna and 46 co-authors marked out tiny squares on mountaintops. These were 1 meter by 1 meter plots, up to 16 of them just below each summit, 62 summits in total. The study started in 2001, and every 7 years, researchers would visit each plot to write down the name of every single plant and how much ground it covered.
2: Sorry, 62 different mountain summits. I really hope that these scientists were fans of climbing up mountains. What mountain ranges did they study?
4: So they took samples from 16 mountain regions across Europe, including the Alps, the Apennines, the Pyrenees. The Romanian data come from the Rodna Mountains in the Eastern Carpathians. But Marnie, I cannot tell you exactly where the Romanian plots are. Botanist Mihai Pușcaș, one of the study's Romanian co-authors, won't say this publicly because he fears someone might go there and have a look and maybe pick some plants and ruin the data. And it's interesting how much these plots have changed. These days, in the Carpathian Mountains, you can find plants like the stemless gentian, the arnica, or a Carpathian bellflower called Campanula serrata, and none of these three had been recorded on any of the summits when the project started. Also, in 2022, on the most recent survey, Pușcaș saw a clear increase in the cover of dwarf shrubs, rhododendron, bilberry, and lindenberry, which are typically found lower down. And here's the first conclusion, Moni. The mountaintops are becoming greener with plants from lower altitudes taking up more space up on the mountaintops.
2: I mean, I like things becoming greener. Where does the bad news come in?
4: Well, if these plants are taking up more space on the mountain summit, they are squeezing out other species, and the rate of disappearance is increasing. Every time the researchers went back to the plots, they found more missing plants than the time before. Across Europe, more than 20% of the species that were in a plot in 2001 were gone from it by 2022. In the Romanian Carpathians, it's a little bit better. Around 10% of the species were gone, one of the lowest in the network. The really bad numbers are further south. The Pyrenees and the mountains of Crete are both close to 50%, and Sierra Nevada around 40%. The ones being lost in those locations are the specialist species, those plants that live up there with no higher ground to move to. So the overall species count goes up, but the mountain gets more ordinary. The paper's whole point is that the rising number masks the loss of those specialist species.
2: Okay, I'm assuming it's because everything's moving higher up, and if you're at the summit, there's nowhere higher up to move. Andrada, I'm assuming that these changes are due to rising global temperatures.
4: So rising global temperatures are an important factor here. The summits that warmed most lost most specialist plants. In fact, for every extra tenth of a degree, local extinctions went up by up to 1.6 percentage points. Warming also brings other changes like drier soil and a shorter snow season, and the researchers are careful to say they can't separate those from the heat itself. What's also interesting, Moni, is that these extinctions announce themselves in advance. In almost 60% of the cases, the area covered by the plant was shrinking before it disappeared. So if you're monitoring these plants, you don't have to wait until something is gone. The shrinking is the alarm bell.
2: And definitely alarm bells ringing all over the world, I think, at the moment. Are there any plans to protect the species that are being lost?
4: Not that I'm aware of. This paper only looked at what is currently happening. But I hope that as those alarm bells are ringing, there's going to be something that could be made in order to protect those species.
2: Thanks, Andrada, for the tale of alpine plants with nowhere left to go. Listeners, any thoughts to add into the mix, you can email us. The address is unexpected@bbc.co.uk, or you can send a message or a voice note on WhatsApp. The number is +44 330 678 30 80. So, Unexpected Elements is a chatty science show, and our listeners' contributions are a key part of that. Hence the call outs to get in touch. So, let's take a moment to have a look at what you've been writing to us about. Now, last week, We learned about research that aims to induce pleasant dreams in people undergoing anesthesia. And I'd say that normally the last thing I want to do is hear anybody else's dream stories. But I did make a one-time exception for this particular case. Some of you wrote in and you didn't disappoint. Listener Daryl said, "Before undergoing a colonoscopy, I asked the medical crew for a copy of the video. Apparently, I continued as if a stand-up comic. When I came to, they could hardly stand, and I was legend of the whole surgical suite."
11: Excellent.
2: Can you imagine subconsciously doing a whole stand-up routine? Anyway, Cara in Scotland also threw this into the mix. She says, "When I was in labour with my first child, I was in a lot of pain. No surprise there, but I slightly overdid the gas and air pain relief, and my husband suddenly turned into a troll. After all, it was his fault. Just joking. I changed my mind when he went on to be a brilliant dad." Andrada, Paul, this is a one-time offer. I extend it up to our listeners, and I will give it to you to weirdest dream.
4: So this is a difficult one for me. Most of my weird dreams are about exams. I have to take exams, and I haven't prepared for them. Does this happen to you as well? I see you're nodding.
2: No, I've never had this, but I've heard that it is the classic anxiety dream. So not preparing for the exam that you're sitting, and also the one about your teeth falling out. Paul.
10: For me, I think most of my weird dreams occur around food. And the most recent one was I dreamt I went to a typical Nigerian wedding. And the moment when it was time to eat food, I was thinking, yes, finally the jollof rice was coming. That was when my daughter just came in and she woke me up and I missed the meal. She was looking at me, I was grumbling. She didn't know she robbed his dad of a nice food in the dream.
2: No, you could have had dream jollof rice.
10: Yes, yes. She woke me up before the good bit. She wanted to cycle. So I said, no, I missed the jollof rice.
2: See, that's why you need to learn how to lucid dream in order to kind of get yourself back into eating the main course. Moving on, we've had a WhatsApp message about a programme we made a couple of weeks ago where we discussed earworms. Paul, do you want to read this one?
10: Yeah, sure. So this anonymous listener says, "In your episode, The Show Must Go On, you spoke on earworms. While they can be annoying, what's worse is a partial earworm where you can't quite remember enough of the song to sing it fully, and it's not enough to search online."
2: So earworms is one of the topics that never goes away on this programme. Andrada, I'm sure we've discussed it before. Is earworm called an earworm in Romania?
4: I don't think there's a Romanian word for that. We just say it's a song you can't get out of your head. However, when I wake up in the middle of the night and want to go back to sleep, I try to put a song on repeat in my head and it works. It usually is Yellow Submarine. Do you do that too?
2: No, I can't do it with music. I find music too distracting, mainly. I go for speech and I will put on a podcast. Moving on again, we are still making our way through all the lovely postcards that we have received. All sorts of brilliant colours, shapes, tourist destinations on the Isle of Wight. There is one from the Isle of Wight, which is an island off the UK on the south coast, which says, "Dear Marnie, love the programme. Hope you like the postcard. The Isle of Wight is known as the Dinosaur Isle. Also, Robert Hooke, the polymath, was born here. Best wishes, Fred." Thank you, Fred. Yes, great for dinosaurs, great for sailing, really good seafood. Andrada, if you're a fan of undergrounds, they've taken one of the old underground trains from the London Underground and they just repurposed it for the Isle of Wight, and it's the overground train there now. And so if you want a flashback to 1970s London, it's on the Isle of Wight.
4: That sounds fascinating. And also the entire combo with dinosaurs and great food.
2: This is what we are. We are the BBC is doubling up as a tourist bureau for the Isle of Wight. Anyway, thank you, Fred. We've had a lovely one with an image of a jar decorated with a bear, and that is from some listeners in California who said, "Dear Marnie, sending you some indigenous art and wildlife biology. Greetings from listeners in California, Laura and Zeke." Thank you, everyone. We really do love it when you get in touch. I particularly love adding to my postcard collection. So I will be sending out the full address details at the end of the show. Still to come on the programme, why do all the continents point downwards? Find out after this.
12: 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And so you think, maybe, I'll do this again. On the Next Snap Judgment, we proudly present The Rough House. Do not miss it.
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2: So those contact details are unexpected@bbc.co.uk or WhatsApp on +44 330 678 3080, or the snail mail address for postcards is Unexpected Elements, BBC World Service, Cardiff CF10 4GA in the UK. Each week on Unexpected Elements, we delve into the inbox to find a science question from one of our lovely listeners. And then we bother a scientist on your behalf. It's time for Ask the Unexpected.

0: This question comes from an anonymous listener, and it's delightfully on brand for a show themed around maps. They ask, why are all the continents pointing downwards? Listener, you are not the first person to notice this. This observation even has a name. It's called continental drip. Simple question, but does it have a simple answer? Well, we went to Professor Renate Schmidt to find out. Renate is a structural geologist who works on the tectonics of continents at the Laboratory of Gondwana Evolution at the Federal University of Rio de Janeiro in Brazil. Why that is relevant will become very clear soon.
1: First of all, when we look at the map of the world today, when we say downwards, it actually could be upwards, because on space, Earth is kind of, there is no ups and downs. And secondly, there is nothing attracting continents to point down, nothing related to the magnetic field, is nothing physical. So if we go backwards in time, 200 million years, there was this continent called Gondwana. All continents in the southern hemisphere of Earth, they are derived from Gondwana. Antarctica, Australia, Africa, South America, and Gondwana by the Jurassic period, it started to break up, because there were kind of very hot anomalies coming from the mantle of the Earth that started to weaken Gondwana continental crust. When you break up a continent, you have to have a kind of a triple junction of fractures, and then it's kind of stretch, and then it finally breaks, and then it comes the oceanic crust, and then the ocean separates the continents. So when we look at the southern hemisphere today, this points down of India, Africa, South America, it means that there were triple junctions 200 million years ago between these continents, and they separate from them. When we look at the geography today, the continents, the big ones, it points down because of this process. There are other small continents in the north, it points upwards. Even Australia, which just comes from Gondwana, also the peninsula points upwards. It's kind of a coincidence of the shape, but it's at the same time, it's revealing for us about the complexity and the evolution of the last 200 million years ago of the story of Earth.
0: Thank you to Professor Renate Schmidt there for a fascinating explanation of the Earth's continental history. So the downward nature of many continents in the southern hemisphere is due to where the supercontinent Gondwana started to split at a junction of fractures around 200 million years ago, rather than any physical process turning them in that direction. Andrada, Paul, did either of you grow up hearing about Gondwana?
2: Sort of. 5 years ago, I went through a jogging phase. I used to run around Mori Lake in Bucharest with two geologist friends. So I got to learn a lot about Pangaea, Gondwana, and drifting continents and earthquakes. Earthquake was a big topic. And by the way, did you know that tectonic plates move a few centimeters a year? And that's roughly the same order of speed as our fingernails grow.
0: That's great.
2: Me and my geologist friends still keep in touch, and we send each other science news about dinosaurs, which I think is beautiful.
0: What, so you stopped running, or you decided you'd learnt all the geology facts and now you run with, I don't know, particle physicists?
2: So they moved. They're no longer in Bucharest.
0: Ah, I love that. So you hang out with an expert doing something completely irrelevant to their expertise, and then just get the good stuff anyway. Now, each week I get the chance to link our theme with a story I'd like to tell, and I want to finish with a little bit of mapping history, maybe a bit more recent than Gondwana land time. Let's do a fun test since we are in three geographical locations. Andrada, Paul, can you get your phones out and look up on Google Maps, look for Lake Ontario?
2: So I get two names. I can see Lake Ontario, but it also says Lake America in brackets.
3: Yes, I'm getting the same.
0: I just wanted to check because it hit the headlines a couple of weeks ago when this happened. People in the US were getting Lake America, and people in Canada were getting Lake Ontario, which is the name before Donald Trump decided to rename it Lake America, and then Lake America in brackets. So basically, the mapping company were deciding that they were just going to change the names on the map depending on where you were. And I've heard a lot of people making jokes about Google and Apple Maps, suggesting that maybe they'd taken this kind of weaselly approach to compromising politically. But really, maps have always been disputed. And what's actually changed is something that I think we all take for granted, which has only been around for a couple of decades, which is that we have online maps available at our fingertips. So from the BBC archives, I found an interview with the Danish man behind Google Maps. This is Lars Rasmussen, who hilariously says this about his sense of direction.
4: Our friends find it super funny that, in particular me, I have no sense of direction whatsoever. I will consistently get lost.
2: That's why you build maps.
0: That's why Lars was personally motivated. Back when Lars and his brother Jens were throwing around their exciting new idea, maps, as journalist Ashley Byrne from the series Witness History explains, were much more like the paper ones in your pocket.
5: Before 2005, maps on the internet had been a bit like old-fashioned atlases. Jens' idea was to make them searchable and interactive. Maps would be scrollable. You could zoom in and zoom out. And useful information would appear on the map as you moved around your cursor.
0: So, after several false starts and funders backing out, the slightly desperate Rasmussen brothers decided to approach Larry Page, the founder of Google. Google at the time was just a search engine, and what Lars and Jens wanted to make was much more like an app, downloadable. Now, back in 2005, no one has the time to download a map of the world every time they want to look.
4: We were with Larry Page at the Google campus showing us our stuff, and Larry was like, are you sure this has to be a separate application? He wasn't like, you got to do this or I won't talk to you. He was just like, are you sure? We thought you couldn't do the kind of maps that my brother envisioned in a web browser. But it turned out you just could using some technology that Microsoft had invented. So we worked like day and night. And then 3 weeks later, we came back with what was really Google Maps, like a website where the map took up most of the screen. It moved smoothly. And when you did a search, we kind of load the data in the background and draw it on top, right? This is how all websites work now, but it was quite new at the time.
0: Andrada, as a tech journalist, this is very much your area. Do you ever feel surprised at the atlas that we now carry around?
2: I am, but what surprises me the most is how quickly it stopped feeling like magic. We integrated it into our lives. We no longer carry huge paper maps with us that nobody can fold properly. And it personally gives me a sense of safety to know exactly where I am.
0: And can I ask you both, because this was something I discovered, is just how much of the world isn't mapped. On land, I saw a study estimating about 50% is considered relatively untouched. And that's usually less wealthy parts of the world, fewer people, difficult terrain. So are there bits of Romania or Nigeria that are unmapped?
3: I would say yes, a significant proportion of Nigeria will still remain largely unmapped. Let's not forget the way these maps are produced. Sometimes they have someone walking around or a car driving around with a camera fitted onto the car. And in areas that do not have good road networks or weather that are extremely isolated from the rest of the world, we do not expect that kinds of digitization to be available.
0: It's so interesting you talk about those limitations on how you form a map, because I was in Kibera, which is a big slum in Kenya, Nairobi. It's got a few access roads, but it's mainly sort of dirt tracks between houses because that's how it's been built. And because of that, cars don't get up it. And so because of that, it doesn't have a map. And I was out with an NGO who were attempting to map it by taking cameras on foot, because they said, if you don't put it on a map, then it sort of doesn't really exist when it comes to putting things like infrastructure, taps, you know, health centres.
2: And even schools.
0: In schools, yes, exactly. On that note, it is nearly time for us to go. We started with the new world map that the UN is encouraging us to adopt before finding out about underground microbe maps, how black-capped chickadees remember their food stashes, the ways in which astronomers can use space-time distortions to peer deep into the cosmos, why alpine plants are simultaneously appearing and disappearing, and why the continents appear to be dripping downwards, and I've just revealed a little bit of the history behind the map in your pocket. Favourite top fact, Andrada?
2: I think I liked the part about gravitational lensing. I felt so much smarter after the interview you did with Miguel.
0: And Paul?
3: Yes, my favourite thing was learning that the pointed shapes of continents such as Africa and South America are geological fingerprints left by the breakup of Gondwana.
2: But how about you, Marnie?
0: Oh, I'm definitely going to do some more digging into the microbe maps of the world just to see, I don't know, if there's a tube station around the world somewhere that has the best microbiome.
3: While you are doing that, please don't leak the windows.
0: Yes. All of which nonsense brings me to the end of today's journey. Before I head off to buy a new world map, I need to thank this week's panel. In Bucharest, Romania, thank you, Andrada Viscitan.
2: Mulțumesc, Marnie.
0: And in Wolverhampton in the UK, thank you, Paul Adepoju.
3: Odapo, Shalijo. Thank you so much for having me, Marnie. I had so much fun.
0: I'm Marnie Chesterton. The producer was Alice Lipscomb-Southwell with Ella Hubber and Debbie Kilbride. Join us next week. There'll be more unexpected elements.

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3: You're listening to the BBC World Service. This is NewsHour, coming to you live from London with James Kamara-Sami. A new book on Joni Mitchell has unearthed recordings which shed new light on some of the defining moments of the career of the legendary Canadian singer-songwriter who's behind such classics as Big Yellow Taxi, Both Sides Now and A Case of You. Those archive recordings feature in Joni Mitchell at the BBC, A Life on the Airwaves by Tom Hagler, and they include perhaps the most personal interview she's ever given. And Tom has been reflecting on what he found.
4: Here's another really new one that isn't quite finished, just for fun.
5: If you could rescue just one Joni Mitchell performance from the fire, this, from the BBC archives of September 1970, would be the one. When it comes to her concerts, fans describe this as the Holy Grail. The songs, the timing, the recording, the rarity. But there's something more. Joni Mitchell, la-la-larring and lost for words? That's got to be a contradiction in terms. The truth is that these songs are so newly written that she hasn't got round to finishing the lyrics. And the words she has got...
6: Oh, you're not real, no.
5: Well, they're going to be discarded before appearing on Blue. What we get is a unique, real-time insight into how she composes. It's as if the ink on Blue is so wet, we get to see it dry. Astonishingly, the BBC recorded another legendary performance the very next month.
4: This is a song that James wrote. It's a lullaby. It's really beautiful.
5: This time it's with her then partner, James Taylor. The charge between them is palpable. But hang on a minute, because this song, which Taylor describes as a farewell lullaby, is about leaving a lover. And not just any lover, but one lover in particular.
7: And I still love you.
5: Mm-hmm. Joni Mitchell. Is it possible she didn't realise? So, somewhat perplexed, I went back to the full-length, unbroadcast version and found another breakup song from this concert.
4: Oh,

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2: I'm Linda Kenyon with these headlines. Reporters from CNN, MS Now, and Politico say they've been denied access to the White House after a ban announced by President Trump. The president had said he would ban the organization, citing negative coverage. This is not the first time Trump has sought to control the narrative and test the First Amendment. The Associated Press reports Saudi Arabia has confirmed Yemen's Houthi rebels tried to attack the capital Riyadh with a ballistic missile. Earlier, Saudi officials issued a hostile aerial threat. The AP reports at least one explosion was heard in Riyadh. And President Trump will meet with Chinese President Xi Jinping in Washington this week. The war with Iran and its impact on the global economy are expected to be discussed. I'm Linda Kenyon, NPR News.

0: I can't wait to get there one day in my career, but I think right now is, I think I'm in the beginning baby stages of putting shows together and learning, and hopefully 5 years when I talk to you, I'm going to be like, yeah, I feel great after a show.
1: Amazing. Yeah. So in a short answer, it would be no.
0: Yeah, it would be no. Short answer, no.
1: Well, Adela, I loved the album.
0: Thank you so much.
1: That's Adela. Her new album, Prima, is out now. Thank you so much for talking with us.
0: Thank you for having me.
1: Thank you for listening to All Things Considered from NPR News.
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5: From Greenwich to Groton, Massapequa to Montauk, and everywhere in between, this is WSHU's After All Things, with news and culture from around Long Island Sound. You know this show as a daily podcast, but this is our Saturday program with the top stories of the week and a few you might have missed. Ryan Fazio's campaign gets a big boost. Connecticut's school vaccine requirements will stay on the books. Long Island will honor Teddy Roosevelt with a new hiking trail. A new system to share water level data seeks to help local boaters in Bayman. Plus, we have the latest from WSHU's Good at Heart and Birdsong Break. All that and more is coming up in just about 5 minutes. I'm Sabrina Garone.

0: Live from NPR News in Washington, I'm Linda Kenyon. After a long stretch of uncertainty about President Trump's intentions regarding Greenland, leaders of the semi-autonomous territory and Denmark are expressing optimism about a new agreement that bolsters the U.S. military presence on the island. Terry Schultz reports.
1: Danish Prime Minister Mette Frederiksen says she's pleased Denmark, Greenland, and the U.S. are planning to sign what she calls a good agreement that recognizes her country's sovereignty and the Greenlandic people's right to self-determination. Frederiksen's statement says the new deal, which is due to be signed next week at the United Nations General Assembly, is beneficial for NATO and Europe. The Prime Minister of Greenland, Jens Frederik Nielsen, agrees it strengthens security for Greenland and Denmark following months of threats from President Trump to seize the island by force. The agreement is expected to update an existing 1951 treaty, which allows the U.S. to have and expand military bases on the island. It will add provisions preventing foreign countries from having a presence there. For NPR News, I'm Terry Schultz.
0: Two of the Trump administration's deals with drug companies are now public, after a nonprofit consumer advocacy group obtained them through a public records request. But many of the key details were left out. NPR's Sydney Lupkin reports.
2: Public Citizen says it has received two of the Trump administration's most favored nation deals with drug companies. The deals are aimed at getting U.S. drug prices in line with those paid in other wealthy countries. And the administration has announced 26 of them since last fall. But the text of the deals had not been made public, and Public Citizen had to sue the government to get the agreements with Pfizer and Eli Lilly. While many of the details are redacted, the documents show terms that Public Citizen calls concerning. For instance, if Eli Lilly stops selling a drug in another country, that country's price will be excluded from the calculation of the U.S. discount under the deal. The documents also show that Pfizer's deal expires at the end of Trump's term. Sydney Lupkin, NPR News.
0: Waterfront houses are threatened by erosion and a rising sea level. As NPR's Rebecca Hersher reports, when a house collapses into the water, cleanup is tough.
3: Waterfront homes are threatened in California, Maine, Michigan, and Virginia, among other states. One of the hot spots for home collapses is Dare County, North Carolina. 32 homes have fallen there since 2020. Contractors, volunteers, and government workers pick up a lot of the debris that ends up strewn on the beach, but some of it is swept out to sea. Dave Halleck is the National Park Service Superintendent for Cape Hatteras National Seashore.
4: If it sinks, it's on the ocean floor and it does not get removed.
3: That's bad for ocean creatures and for people who fish, surf, and swim. A bill that would help remove homes before they fall is stalled in Congress. Rebecca Hersher, NPR News.
0: You're listening to NPR. Another 90s trend is coming back, CDs. Music lovers are pressing play once again, helping to drive an increase in music sales. NPR's Amy Held has the story.
5: More power to the old stereo. CDs are seeing a resurgence. In the first half of this year, revenue jumped nearly 60% compared to last. That's according to the Recording Industry Association. Patrick Brown owns Twist and Shout, a record store in Denver, and has seen a shift in the age of digital music.
6: People want a physical item, not a playlist or a database revoked from them at any time.
5: The turntable also getting a turn. Vinyl revenue grew 18%. The Recording Industry Association says overall, recorded music revenue is up nearly 7% from last year. Fueled by paid subscriptions, streaming music remains the top money driver, accounting for 82% of total revenue, which reached $6 billion. Amy Held, NPR News.
0: Munich's Oktoberfest is underway, and folks like Luca Balui of Ohio wouldn't miss it for the world.
7: I cannot wait to listen to music and have a great day at Oktoberfest. Yeah!
0: The city's mayor marked the start of the 191st edition of the festival by tapping the first beer keg. Thousands of revelers in traditional Bavarian attire flocked to the beer tents. Also unique to Oktoberfest celebrations are the brass bands, the pretzels, and of course, the sausages. The festival will run for 16 days. An estimated 6 million visitors will attend. I'm Linda Kenyon, NPR News in Washington.
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9: This is WSHU's After All Things. I'm Sabrina Garone. Thank you for being with me on this Saturday. Republican challenger Ryan Fazio has gotten $18 million from Connecticut's public financing to take on two-term incumbent Democratic Governor Ned Lamont this year. Election experts say it's given Fazio's campaign a major boost, WSHU's Ebong Udama reports.
10: Bilal Sekou is a University of Hartford political scientist. He says the money helps level the playing field for the Fazio campaign.
11: They're able to get out there, not have to spend tons of time trying to raise money from donors.
10: He says the campaign can now spend more time talking to voters and getting their message out through advertising.
11: That allows them to really compete with the governor who has personal wealth.
10: Sekou says that's what the Citizens Election Program was designed to do.
11: What's really important about this program is that it frees these candidates up. They can actually go out to communities, meet with people, knock on doors, you know, really respond to questions that ordinary citizens have and not have to sit in their offices on the phone dialing for dollars.
10: The program was created by Democratic state lawmakers and Republican Governor Jody Rell after her Republican predecessor, John Rowland, resigned in the face of a federal corruption probe in 2005. Fazio is the first major party nominee for governor to use public financing since 2014. Lamont, a wealthy former businessman, has self-financed his campaigns. He spent more than $25 million on his re-election 4 years ago, and he's spent more than $10 million so far on this year's campaign. Ebong Udama, WSHU News.
9: Some local school districts and libraries in New York are raising concerns about the future of a federal program that helps them fund their internet connections. As the New York Public News Network's Samuel King reports, the E-Rate program has provided over $800 million to schools and libraries statewide over the past few years.
12: The Federal Communications Commission is collecting public comment on the E-Rate program as it decides whether to maintain or shrink its scope. Bob Lowery is with the New York State Council of School Superintendents. He says losing the funding would mean even tighter budgets for local school systems.
13: I don't think it's a huge sum for the federal government, but it can be a very consequential sum for school districts, particularly small rural districts, who are especially reliant in some cases on connectivity.
12: The FCC says the review will also look at whether changing the E-rate program will reduce harmful screen time in schools. But Lowry says that should be left to educators.
13: It's not the Federal Communications Commission that should be dictating policy in that area.
12: The public comment period ends October 13th, but it could be sometime after that before the agency develops final regulations. In Albany, I'm Samuel King for the New York Public News Network.
9: Connecticut's former deputy budget director was supposed to be sentenced on bribery charges, but he didn't show up to court. WSHU's Molly Ingram reports his attorney says he's fled to Greece.
14: Costa Diamantis was found guilty on 21 counts of bribery, extortion, and lying to prosecutors last fall. The charges stem from his time working for the state government. Outside of the courthouse, his attorney Norm Pattis said he's not surprised his client fled. Diamantis had family ties to Greece and a passport from the country.
15: Mr. Diamantis was facing a tough day here today and would have gotten at least 4 or 5 years, perhaps 10 to 12. He's a 70-year-old man who's impecunious or broke now. So as a lawyer, you know, I cannot support his decision to take the law into his own hands. But as a fellow human being, I understand why he did what he did.
14: Federal authorities say they're already looking for Diamantis. Molly Ingram, WSHU News.
9: Connecticut's school vaccine requirements will stay on the books. A judge backed the state's decision to get rid of an exemption for religious reasons in 2021. WSHU's Davis Donovan reports.
16: Used to be, parents could opt out of vaccinating their kids for personal or religious reasons when they enrolled in school in Connecticut. The state changed that rule in the midst of the COVID-19 pandemic, but grandfathered in any students who'd already gotten the exemption. Students can also get an exemption for medical reasons. That led opponents to mount a state Supreme Court challenge and then a Superior Court challenge, which has now been dismissed. Connecticut Attorney General William Tong said the dismissal affirmed that vaccines are life-saving and lawful. Davis Donovan, WSHU News.
9: Long Island will honor its only resident to become a U.S. president with a new long-distance hiking trail. WSHU's Shelley Hassman-Kadish has more.
17: President Theodore Roosevelt lived in Oyster Bay for much of his adult life. He's closely associated with conservation. He created the U.S. Forest Service, vastly expanded the country's national parks, and preserved 250 million acres of natural lands. Local officials announced the 80-mile trail this week alongside a Roosevelt impersonator. The trail would follow the same route from Oyster Bay to Sayville, where Roosevelt used to travel to visit his cousin, then on to Montauk. The so-called tourism trail would include signs with historical facts along the way. Officials say they don't know yet what the project will cost. Shelley Hassman-Kadish, WSHU News.
9: In Connecticut, several laws related to data privacy, AI, and other technology will take effect in October. WSHU's Janice Roman has more.
18: Laws include regulations on artificial intelligence in the workplace and AI chatbots. Companies must now create a system to detect self-harm, substance abuse, or sexual and romantic interactions with minors. Attorney General William Tong says his office is working with state leaders to respond to new technologies by establishing safeguards.
19: The concern is extraordinarily high. And so I just want everyone to know that we are focused on the dangers of AI and we are rushing to confront them.
18: Tong says there will be an expansion of data privacy laws, including restrictions on the use of facial recognition technology and surveillance pricing. Janice Roman, WSHU News.
9: This is WSHU's Bird Song Break. This week, it's the wood thrush. This songbird can be found in our region's dense forests during the summer, so fall migration is a great time to spot them. Look for that cinnamon-colored head and back, a bright white chest, and dark markings. Take a breath, listen, and let nature

This has been WSHU's Bird Song Break featuring the wood thrush. Special thanks to the Cornell Lab of Ornithology. On All Hallows' Eve, the Mombies will swarm the Connecticut streets and dance. Meet one coming up, but first, a New England company looks to make life a little easier for boaters and baymen. Stay here.

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1: 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I'm Sabrina Garone. 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Architects of Being brings together Louise Nevelson and Esfir Slobodkina with artworks across sculpture, painting, fashion, and more on view through November 1st. NBMAA.org. A Mashpee, Massachusetts company is building out a network of micro tide gauges to share real-time water level data. The New England News Collaborative's Amy Kolb Noyes reports the data they collect and share is helpful to a range of users, from boaters to emergency planners.
2: How are you guys?
3: Oyster farmers and recreational boaters launching out of Falmouth's Child's River Landing are making the most of the mild late summer weather. As they head out from the public dock toward Wacoit Bay, they pass a tall piling. Affixed near the top is a small tide gauge designed to provide real-time information for anyone navigating this inlet. It looks like a foot-long PVC pipe with a small solar panel on top. Robert Morey designed, developed, and installed the gauge. He knows firsthand that waterways like this can get pretty shallow in certain conditions when the tide is low. Morey's been boating around Aquay Bay, just down the shoreline in Mashpee, for over two decades. But he says it's not without its challenges.
4: It's very shallow. And during low tide, if you don't realize it's low, if you don't realize the water's being pushed out by the wind, which happens where we are when it blows from the northwest, you can get stuck in the mud or not get back to your dock.
3: Morey learned the hard way not to rely on tide charts, which are based on NOAA estimates and not real-time local data.
4: Many of the bays in Cape Cod, they are...
3: Morey learned the hard way not to rely on tide charts, which are based on NOAA estimates and not real-time local data.
4: Many of the bays...

0: and radar technology, and he's patented a tilt sensor for a dock-mounted gauge that measures the dock's angle. He likens it to a float in a gas tank. Maury lives on a low-lying road, so he's also put his gauges to work as a flood alert system. Neighbors can sign up to receive email alerts when the water level is high. Having proved the concept in his own neighborhood, Maury's company, Sentient Things, now offers a similar service to municipalities. He's currently working with the town of Branford, Connecticut, to install a tide gauge and flood alert system there. He's also sold gauges to marinas and homeowners in search of hyper-local water level readings. The information from Maury's growing network of gauges is publicly available online, and people can subscribe to alerts for their area. Among those using the tide alert system are researchers at the Wacoit Bay National Estuarine Research Reserve. Dr. Megan Tyrell is research coordinator.
1: I've set up a tide alert for their Jehu Pond monitoring site because if the road floods, that affects our access, but more importantly, community access in and out of quite a few neighborhoods down by South Cape Beach State Park.
0: And research associate Theo Collins says it's interesting to compare the research reserve's water level results to Maury's data.
2: We are a nexus for research and information about the bay. We are, of course, interested in projects that can provide people with more information about it.
0: Maury's daughter Evelyn is a computer scientist, and she's developing iPhone and Android tide alert apps. Maury says the tide apps will be more user-friendly than the current web-based system. He says they're currently being tested, but should be out within a month. The free apps will combine Maury's local tide gauge information with NOAA and other public data, and he hopes people will take advantage of them.
3: And so the challenge for us is going to be when we get this out to get people to realize that there is better information available. It's coming soon. Please use it.
0: And you can check it out at tidealerts.com. For the New England News Collaborative, I'm Amy Gold-Noyes.
4: This is WSHU's After All Things. I'm Sabrina Garon. On All Hallows' Eve, the Mombies will swarm the Connecticut streets and dance. These rhythmic women of the undead don't crave your brains, they want your cash. The Mombies raise money to fight breast cancer. Stout of heart and good at heart host Randy Kay sat down with Mombie Allison Mandelbaum to learn more.
5: So I'm going to ask you question number one of Good at Heart, which is who do you help and how? Tell us all about Mombies.
6: Yeah, this is just a group of ordinary moms, you know, that want to make an extraordinary impact. So we basically spend from late August to October learning a dance. Thriller is always in the mix, but it's really all to make money for breast cancer. So this started 11 years ago.
5: Have you been in it since the beginning?
6: No, this is actually my second year.
5: Oh,
6: and
5: okay.
6: Can I tell you, when I got the text from another mom asking if I wanted to do it, my answer was immediately, this is the invitation I've been waiting for my whole life, because I have been watching the Mombies for the past 11 years and just so much wanted to be a part of it for how much fun they have, the dancing, and also just what they do and how much money they raise. It really all started because Terry, who is the head of it, who's our director.
5: Terry Davis.
6: Founder. Yes, Terry Davis. She, 11 years ago, just wanted to do something fun with other moms in the neighborhood and surprise her kids on Halloween. So they all dressed up as zombies and went out and did this flash mob dance. She did not at all expect the reaction that she was going to get from it and how much press and publicity it got. And from that, thought, this is such a big thing that I didn't think was going to be a big thing, that I'm now going to figure out a way to make this do some good and raise money for a cause. And October, being Breast Cancer Awareness Month, knowing so many people, I think we all do, who have been affected by breast cancer, she kind of put the two and two together and started making it a fundraiser. And so over the past 11 years, we have raised $1.3 million, and it all goes to Memorial Sloan Kettering, and it's just such an amazing thing. It really is.
5: So over $1 million raised. And is there just one dance, or do you do several dances throughout the Halloween season? How does that work?
6: this year we're going to do October.

0: December 31st, we always do on Halloween, and that's going to be at the Fairfield Town Hall. And then there is another date that we're kind of finalizing where our other dance is going to be, but we always do another date. That'll be on the website as that's kind of finalized and we figure all that out.
1: And of course, people can go to mombius.org and donate without seeing the dance. But of course, you want to see the dance.
0: You want to see the dance. But yes, of course. And I will say all of our donations are also matched. So just know that too. Also, I encourage everyone to follow the social medias. On Instagram, it's mombies.org. On TikTok, it's mombiesct. And on Facebook, it's mombies. Because a lot of times we post just a lot of fun content, you know, as we're learning the dance, as we're getting dressed up, as we're doing different visits and things like that. What's really taking breast cancer, which is such a heavy topic and awful disease, and really trying to like have some fun and laughs about it and just make people smile.
1: So now I'm going to ask you the second question, Allison, which is, why you? Why does this mission matter to you?
0: We all know women who have been affected by breast cancer. You know, everybody has a friend, a relative. So I fully believe in always giving back in everything that I do. So to be able to give back to this incredible mission while having so much fun doing it, you know, and being with this incredible group of women who feel the same and are so passionate about it. It's like, there's nothing better than combining those two things, like being able to give back and having fun while doing it. I mean, that's just the dream.
1: That's the dream. And on the mombies.org website, you can see full bios of the founders, but each mom in there also gets a little bio. So I'm going to read yours. Mom of two. Right now, you're the owner of Shady Lady. Tell us a bit about Shady Lady and how that also ties into being good at art.
0: Yeah. So I started Shady Lady 6 years ago. I started it because I couldn't find a hat that fit me. did some research and found out that really most hats are made from the measurements of a man's head, not a woman's head, which is why they don't fit us correctly. Immediately had an issue with that and decided that then I was going to start my own women's hat company and make hats, you know, from the measurements of women's heads. So that's how Shady Lady started. And I love to give back. So for September and October, 50% of the sales from our pink sporty hat is going to go directly to the Mombies. And if any other businesses are interested in, you know, kind of partnering with us to do any donation or sales or anything like that, I would go on the website and just email us and we'll get back to you and kind of work that out with you.
1: So in a way, we've jumped ahead to question four, which was, how can others help you now? Anything else we left out here?
0: You know, if you're not able to donate, which I totally understand, social media is a great way to help us. It doesn't cost anything to share a story, share a post, get that out there, like, comment, all of that helps because it lets other people see us, you know, who may be in a position to donate. All of that is great support.
1: Is there a piece of advice you ever got or a quote or a philosophy you live by? Like, what inspires Allison?
0: I will say my dad, who you know very well, who spent a huge part of his life running a nonprofit that helped people with disabilities. One thing that he has always said to us growing up and still says is to leave the world a better place than how you found it. And I feel like that is such a simple little nugget, but it's so true. So I try to really do that in everything that I do.
1: Yeah. So I like to ask a final question of all my interviewees. Why do you think we're here on Earth?
0: That is a great question. I mean, you know, I think there's a bunch of things. I think similar to what I said, trying to make the world a better place, I think is a huge part of it. What else can it be besides trying to help people? And on top of that, I think there is also a piece of just having fun while you're here. You know, it's such a small, finite amount of time. Just have as much fun as you can and enjoy those little moments. You know, having fun doesn't mean huge trips and big things. It means the small little moments throughout the day that just make you smile and make you go like, oh, this is pretty good today.
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5: 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I'm Robin Hilton. I am here with NPR Music editor and writer Sheldon Pierce. Hey, Sheldon.
6: Hey, Robin.
5: You know, we nerd out on this show about all kinds of stuff happening in the world of music, including our most recent episode, I'm not sure if you heard it, about cover songs that we think are better than the originals.
6: Yes, yes.
5: That was with Dora and Lars. If you don't want to be associated with the show as far as, like, in the same breath as that episode.
6: was there a lot of sort of contentious chatter that came out of that one?
5: Absolute dumpster fire.
6: Yeah.
5: There was one, at one moment in the show, I said, you know, I played this song for my daughter, and she totally disagreed with me. And I said, what do you know? You're 11 years old. And somebody wrote in and said, no, sir. You are the one who doesn't know what they're talking about, and your daughter is the one who is right. Thanks for listening. But every other week or so on the show, we like to just talk about new music.
6: Yeah.
5: The best new songs out now, and that's what we're doing this week. I thought I'd start with this new cut from M83.
6: Mm.
5: You an M83 fan at all?
6: I am.
5: Yeah. So this is mainly the music of Anthony Gonzalez. Makes this real shoegazy, yeah, dream pop kind of music. He's from France. A lot of M83's music has this real maximalist vibe to it. Not in an overwhelming, like, everything but the kitchen sink, you know, chaotic sort of way. More in that the universe is just cracking open,
6: yeah,
5: and revealing itself to you. Just big, widescreen sound. That is what you get on this new song from M83. It's called Blister Sunrise, not to be confused with Blister in the Sun. The song Blister Sunrise, it's from a new album called I Wrote You a Letter.

0: You're really speaking my language with this one, Robin.
1: Yeah? Yeah. Is that your vibe?
0: I love any shoegaze sound that feels like it's simultaneously like wrapping you up in a big blanket, but also just like tossing you out into a boundless expanse. It's like,
1: exactly.
0: There is such a weird euphoria that mm-hmm. sets in when you start listening to music like this.
1: Yeah.
0: And this song in particular, it has these little moments where it just cuts out.
1: Oh, that when the bottom drops out and he comes back yes. with the scream. There's yes. that scream off in the distance.
0: Yes.
1: Screaming in music is a thing now, like that. Like you hear it in Phoebe Bridgers' new album too.
0: Yeah.
1: It's on there. It really is says something about the times.
0: Yeah. I mean there's something cathartic about it, right?
1: Yep, that's, it's primal.
0: Yeah. It's a true purge, an expression of the self that requires no explanation.
1: Yeah.
0: And so there is this sense in the song of like really screaming into the void, literally.
1: Exactly. I'm not entirely sure what it's about. There are words in there. You can't really make any of them out, but Anthony Gonzalez has said that he recorded this new album while being in this deeply disillusioned state of mind, mm-hmm. just about the state of the world.
0: Yeah.
1: And he wanted a sound that reflected that state of mind. Even the name of the album, I think, I Wrote You a Letter, it conjures a simpler time when people would actually sit down, you know, before times in an analog world, when you would actually write a letter to somebody and send it through the mail to them. Blister Sunrise was the song from the album I Wrote You a Letter. From M83, that's an album, he just announced it, but it's coming up pretty quick. It's going to be out on September 25th.
0: Robin, I want to play a song by the British singer Shy Girl, known for basically exploding club music in every direction that you could imagine and reinventing it in her image, essentially.
1: Yeah. Yeah.
0: She's got a new album coming out in November. It's called Swallow. And there's a new single that came with the announcement that's called Lucky, but I want to play the lead single.
1: Okay, keep going.
0: The lead single called Elise.
1: So let me tell you something. I had picked the song Lucky to play today. And I'm sitting here listening to you. I'm like, all right, first time ever, 25 years doing the show. We picked the exact same song. And then
0: we were so close, and then I flipped it on you. You thought.
1: Totally flipped it on me. Okay, we'll hear Elise.

0: That is a banger, man.
1: So sick.
0: That is so good. Totally different from the song,
1: absolutely,
0: the other song. So I was going to play Lucky, which is, I mean, this song, Elise, is more of what I think of when I think of Shy Girl.
1: Yes.
0: Lucky, totally different. It's like almost more like indie pop or something. Yeah. It's kind of like a love pop song.
1: A complete reimagining of her sound. Very distant from the idea of dance music, even as she has imagined it. But I picked this song because it does something that I feel like she does better than anyone else, which is take something that feels familiar and just completely recontextualizes. Like, when I hear this song, I think of like the big beat sound of like the Prodigy.
0: Oh, yeah, I hear that.
1: And like, but it's more artful, less jacked up. Like, that music was often accused of being like very macho and virile, but this has so much softer energy, even amidst all its sort of like banger energy.
0: Yeah.
1: It opens sort of muted with the cello, very spoken word, then it erupts, but then there's this really serene like duet passage where the two voices just sort of swell in harmony before it crashes back into you at the end. She has such a way of playing with the textures of dance music, the ideas of dance music, to then give you something that feels completely of another genre, which to me is just as impressive as the turn Unlucky, which is her just redeciding what she wants her music to be on a whim.
0: Yeah, I mean, she called this new album a reintroduction.
1: Yeah.
0: So I wasn't surprised to hear the song Lucky and think, okay, she's really turning everything upside down here.
1: Yeah.
0: Have you heard the whole thing?
1: It's I haven't heard the whole thing.
0: Yeah, because she said that she wrote the album after falling just madly in love and is in a really good place right now. So I was expecting more of this new sort of pop sound.
1: It's funny because, I mean, I imagine that this song is dedicated to that person, right? It's named after someone. Its lyrics are very much about finding comfort in someone. It's interesting. It doesn't sound like a ballad, but I guess maybe that's typical of Shy Girl, right?
0: Yeah. Love can be that way sometimes.
1: Right, right, right.
0: Yeah. So the album, the new one from Shy Girl, is called Swallow, and it is out November 6th. All right, we need to take a quick break here, but we'll be back with more new music right after this, and you're listening to All Songs Considered from NPR Music. It's All Songs Considered from NPR Music. I'm Robin Hilton. I'm here with Sheldon Pierce, and we're sharing some of the best new tracks out now. Well, I've got another French artist for you. So I played M83. And the other artist I want to play from France is FKJ. Are you familiar with FKJ?
1: I'm not familiar with FKJ.
0: Not FKA, FKJ. It stands for French Kiwi Juice. Just goes FKJ. His real name is Vincent Fenton. His sound, I think, channels a vibe that's very similar to M83's in that it can be kind of celestial and there's a real sense of awe in some of these songs. He just dropped a new album called Tiber, T-Y-B-E-R, Tiber. And the song I want to play from it is called Little Little Voice, and it features Labyrinth. Labyrinth is singing lead on this. Normally, FKJ sings lead on his own songs, but Labyrinth is doing it on this

0: This is a song that really rewards patience because that drop doesn't come until about halfway through.
1: Yeah.
0: But when it does, it really takes off.
1: Yeah, I do think all that comes before is really captivating in a different way too.
0: Yeah.
1: There is a very clear intentionality to the first half. That piano is really just sort of setting you up
0: Yeah.
1: for the level raise that comes in the second half of this song.
0: Yeah, he has said that he wrote this song at a very low point in his life. And in fact, the song was originally called Reach the Bottom.
1: Yeah.
0: And he's singing about intrusive thoughts and definitely struggling with some complicated feelings. You know, there's a sense at the beginning that he is at that low point in the song. And then when it takes off, it's really more of a flailing and
1: Yeah.
0: grasping at something. And then at the end, you hear that kind of wheezing voice. He just sounds completely spent by the end of it.
1: Yeah, there's a real smallness to it when it starts.
0: Yeah.
1: It's very intricate, but very delicate, very tender, very raw almost.
0: Yeah.
1: It's clear that he is trying to keep those little voices from penetrating his psyche. It really does draw you into the image of someone trying to wrestle with their own inner voice,
0: Yeah.
1: expelling all the outer doubts that are trying to creep at the edges of it.
0: The whole album is pretty rapturous, honestly. It's just radiates this kind of magic. Again, the album is called Tiber, Tyber, and that song was Little Little Voice. But Sheldon, you've got one more that you're gonna play.
1: I'm going to take us out of the realm of electronic music for just a spell and play a song by the singer-songwriter Renny Conti. Are you familiar with Renny
0: Yeah,
1: Conti?
0: yeah.
1: Brooklyn-based artist who was originally from the Bay Area. And I want to play a new song from his upcoming album, Split Second. It's called Leaving the Zoo.

0: So Conti, I mentioned, was Brooklyn-based. He wrote this song as he decided to leave New York and return west
1: after the zoo. Yeah, I mean, I assumed it wasn't a literal zoo.
0: There was a period of turmoil in his life, and he was reflecting on why he was there. And he said the song became more of a meditation on trying to imagine what it feels like to stand on the precipice of life and death. And so leaving the zoo is a bit of a double meaning, as in leaving the city of New York, but also
1: terrifying.
0: Yeah.
1: Yeah.
0: Escaping the idea of the mortal plane and imagining the afterlife. And I think you can sort of hear both of those in the way it gets quiet and then gets
1: very loud.
0: Oh,
1: the push
0: loud.
1: And pull is very similar to the FKJ song, I thought, in that, you know, the way he repeats that line, leaving the zoo, you know, the more you say something and the more you repeat it, often the less you believe it.
0: Yeah.
1: It's like, it gets to a point where like, all right, I'm just saying this now over and over again, and I stopped believing it a long time ago.
0: As it starts to repeat during the passage where he's just running through the second verse,
1: right,
0: it goes from being a mantra to being kind of like trying to convince yourself,
1: trying to work up the nerve to decide to still go. So the song, Leaving the Zoo, that's from the album Split Second.
0: Split Second.
1: Split Second, yeah, and that is out September 25th. Sheldon Pierce, thanks as always. Always a great hang.
0: Yes, thanks for having me.
1: It's All Songs Considered from NPR Music.
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4: Carly Rae Jepsen has a brand new album called Day and Night, but it's not the only new arrival for her in 2026. Earlier this year, she also welcomed her first child.
5: My experience of meeting my child and watching him grow every day so far has been the most joyful thing I have ever been a part of.
4: Coming up, Carly Rae Jepsen joins me to talk about how becoming a mom and falling in love with her now husband and musical collaborator shaped her new record. She also talks about how her own mother introduced her to one of her songwriting influences, Leonard Cohen.
5: When I was a little girl, my mother used to play like songs like Famous Blue Raincoat and give me like a fake glass of wine and be like, all right, like, what do you think this is about?
4: Hanging out with Carly Rae Jepsen today. I'm Raina Duras. This is Conversations from the World Cafe. I feel like the Talking Heads might have been in a very vulnerable place when they made this. The album's called Naked. The song is called Blind.

and you can dance for inspiration. Come on.

0: Dancing Queen from ABBA, who inspired a song on Carly Rae Jepsen's new album. You will hear all about that album, and she talks about how ABBA became an influence coming up in our conversation after this on World Cafe.
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0: Hey, it's World Cafe. I'm Raina Duris. Being a pop star is a full-time job. There's a lot of pressure to keep writing, recording,

0: Motivation from Carly Rae Jepsen on World Cafe. It's from her new album, Day and Night. Carly Rae Jepsen has been my guest. It's been so nice talking to you.
1: So nice talking to you.
0: Thanks for being here.
1: Thank you so much for having me.
0: I want to say thank you as well to World Cafe producer Miguel Perez and our whole video team who captured that conversation, so you can watch it all at worldcafe.org and on our YouTube, youtube.com/worldcafe. 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We produce this show at WXPN at the University of Pennsylvania in Philadelphia. I'm Raina Duris. 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
0: Coming up on the Arts Hour with me, Nikki Beatty, Australian movie star Hugh Jackman talks about playing Robin Hood in his latest film, a grittier, darker one than we've ever seen before.
4: Full warning to everybody, the beginning of the movie has got some hardcore action stuff that is pretty violent because the movie's very much about that, about the weight of violence.
0: Japanese-British Nobel Prize-winning novelist Kazuo Ishiguro discusses what makes a good train film, and the New Zealand author of Sorrow and Bliss, Meg Mason, is back with a new novel that explores obsession. Also on the show, we'll hear from American actor Emmy Rossum, who stars in the hit TV series Furious, and my conversation with German director Joscha Bongard about his film Baby Star. All that and more coming up on the Arts Hour.
5: With us.
6: BBC News with Sue Montgomery. The Houthis in Yemen say they've attacked sites in the Saudi capital Riyadh and the Red Sea city of Yanbu. The Iranian-backed group said it launched missiles and drones in retaliation for Saudi warplanes striking Houthi positions this week. Earlier on Saturday, a plume of black smoke was seen near the international airport in Riyadh after reports of explosions at a fuel depot. Here's our global affairs reporter, Joanna Keane.
7: Residents in Riyadh received an alert on their phones telling them to stay indoors. It was the first time such alerts had been issued since the recent escalation in the conflict with the Iran-backed Houthis in Yemen. The Houthis declared a maritime blockade of Saudi ships in July, which the group said was in retaliation for a Saudi blockade of ports and airports that it controls in Yemen. Fighting in southern Yemen between Saudi-backed government forces and the Houthis is continuing, with military sources saying 48 people on both sides have been killed in the past day.
6: The French President Emmanuel Macron has endorsed the deal that Denmark has signed with the US over the future of Greenland, saying it helped reaffirm Danish sovereignty over the Arctic territory. Mr. Macron was speaking from the French archipelago of Saint-Pierre-et-Miquelon, which is also in the North Atlantic. President Trump said the US has been given permanent control of security in the self-governing Danish territory. Naya Nathanielsen sits as an MP in Greenland's parliament from the Inuit Atikatigiit party.
1: Well, of course, we have questions until we all have access to the entire agreement. But you can say when the Danish Prime Minister and our Premier goes out and clearly states that the red lines have not been crossed, that we still have sovereignty of the country and that Greenland can decide their own future and every and our rights and, as an Indigenous peoples will be respected, for us that is really, really important.
6: Ed Sheeran is preparing to perform in Philadelphia in his first show since the rapper Macklemore was dropped from the British singer's US tour over pro-Palestinian comments made on stage. Sheeran says